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intermittently over the past couple of months. 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They sometimes play this at Twilight Lounge, the bar. So, I don't know. That's kind of the vibe. I want it to be easy listening tonight. Soul, funk, R&B. There's one disco track I threw in there. Well, disco funk. That's been in my head so much lately. So, yeah. Recovered from Kilby, everybody. I only caught Sunday. That was amazing, though. I feel like seeing Blood Orange, one of the coolest things to happen in Salt Lake City in a long time. And yeah, Pride. Pride Month begins next week. Happy early Pride, gay people. I can say it. Yeah, so I've got 3 hours of programming for us tonight. Maru and Tally are in at 10 to take over for their new show called Crashing Out. Crash Out. Fems and thems for the rest of the night here on KUAA. You heard it here first, baby. This beautiful tune I'm speaking over is called Moroccan Nights by Mandrill, from their album Composite Truth. I'm gonna let you ease into the show with this tune. Thank you for being here, and thanks for tuning in to KUAA 99.9 FM.

Hello, beautiful people of Salt Lake City and beyond. I am DJ Riri, your host tonight. The show is called Family Dinner. 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Just cluing you in. We just heard Sometimes, Erykah Badu, Lay It On Me, Heat Wave, Riding High, Faizo, Still In Love With You, Sherelle. I like that one. I like Sherelle. I like her like 80s, high energy, poppy, funky, but I love that housey, loungy R&B tune. And then we started the show off with Is There Love in Outer Space by Jimmy Tenor. I am sleepy this week. It is the last week of school for our Salt Lake City community children. Congratulations, kids. You've done it. You've made it another year. Pat yourself on the back. And happy almost summer break. The best feeling, probably, I don't know. I miss having that feeling. We don't get summer break in adulthood usually. In other news, I this weekend got to see Hannah and Moses of The Puppet Show be a married couple. I got to see the full Puppet Show for deep true listeners of Family Dinner in KUAA. If you know, you know. Puppet Show, Hannah and Puppet Show, Moses are married. They are wedded. They're husband and wife now. And it's beautiful. And it was beautiful. And congratulations, Moses and Hannah. And big love from KUAA. I'm going to keep this show going. This is Durando, Sure Know How to Love Me. I'm DJ Riri, your host of Family Dinner here on KUAA 99.9 FM.

okay, Isaac. I'm so glad that song's 11 minutes and 53 seconds, and I wish it were 1 million years long. Because I could just sit in that song forever. That was The Look of Love, Isaac Hayes. We, before that, heard a song I wish would last 1 billion minutes. Voyage to Atlantis, the Isley Brothers. That's one of my favorite songs of all time. I could sing that whole song by memory. And I hope they play it at my funeral. Mom, write that down. We heard Baby I'm Ready, Levert, I Got My Mind Made Up, You Can Get It Anytime, Instant Funk. That song's been on repeat this week. And that's the disco song I snuck into tonight. Tonight's supposed to be easy listening for the most part. Soul, funk, R&B, etc. But I can't stop listening to that song. And if I could, I would play it twice in the show. But I think that's technically illegal. Sure Know How to Love Me, Durando, and that's where we last left off. What are we doing this summer, you guys, as a family? And what are we eating as a family this summer? I'm looking forward to some watermelon. I'm looking forward to buying a grill. That's Opal and I decided this is the year I will be a grill dad, amongst other kinds of parents. And so yeah, grilling for family dinner. We're gonna do some picnics. We're gonna eat some mushrooms at some point, as we do. So yeah, for those just tuning in, I'm DJ Riri. This show is called Family Dinner. The show is for everybody. There's always a spot for you at the table, tunes for the whole family to enjoy together. Whatever your current family situation may be, whether it's chosen family, friends, or yourself, and these radio family people tuned in with you, or your biological family, whether it be nuclear or not, mine is not, hella not. This is Cool in the Gang. You don't have to change. And I mean that when I say that song title to you, listener. And this is Family Dinner on KUAA 99.9 FM. Thanks for being here.

That was Kendressa, Be the One. We heard Too Much by Kendressa before that as well. I wanted to play Sweet Lies, but something happened to the internet for a second. I don't know what happened. So I've been listening to Kendressa every day, specifically this album Laundra. And I am able to share these three songs with you today. So enjoy.

But before he tells you, I have to tell you what we've been listening to for the last hour. We just heard I Love You For All Seasons by The Fuzz. All I Need, Lee Fields. Cry Love, The Sweet and Innocent. Stuck in the Mud, The Sacred Souls. Had to Play the Blackbirds, Dreaming of You. One of my favorite songs also. A couple Kendressa songs. I snuck in another disco song, Closer, Closer by Sally B and the Buzzy Bunch. It's so femme, it's so romantic, and it's so gentle, but it's so powerful. It's a beautiful song. If you missed it, look it up. Closer, Closer, Sally B and the Buzzy Bunch. Catch the full playlist on kuaafm.org. I'm here for another hour, and then Maru and Tally come in and do their new show, Crash Out. My beautiful friends, thank you for being here tonight. Thanks for joining me for dinner. When you're here, you're family.

Hello, it is me just popping in to say 30 more minutes of supper time with me. And Maru and Tally are on their way into the studio to do crash out on air, as we do. Thank you for being here. I'm not gonna lie, I just laid down on the studio couch for the last, since I last spoke to you.

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0: I just want to say that we almost crash out before starting crash out. With the amount of, you know, I just want to say that that's what it's to be intentionally in community, right? Mm-hmm. Like, how do we handle information? Mm-hmm. How it's not really about the tea, you know? The tea is just for light stuff with friends while you're eating at the park. Very different with community accountability.
1: Yep. I talk about this all the time with my homegirls because it's never gossiping. We're staying informed on what's going on in our community, so to speak. And I think somewhere like the Philippines, they have little to none serial killers because there's such, there's no taboo around like gossip culture that everybody's in the know of like what everybody's up to. But in a community way, not hopefully a police way.
0: Whoa.
1: Not too far.
0: We're like, we're... I also think there's something about a small city, you know, that the POC organizers, what are we in Salt Lake City? A few. So, and ultimately, pretty much we all work with, or we are one friend away from working with. So I see that as a blessing, actually, because it's good to hear. A, it keeps me on my own accountability, making sure I do right, you know, by our words, which is hard. I also, I'm sure I messed up or I made mistakes. Who hasn't?
1: Same.
0: Right?
1: Yes.
2: Totally. I feel like people holding me accountable is only the only reason where I am today.
0: Yeah, same. Same.
2: Just harsh truth.
0: So many lessons. Mm-hmm. But anyways, how's everyone's crash out level this week?
1: Low.
2: Really low. It's been a very good week.
1: How about you?
2: Yeah.
1: I'm like, you're moving.
0: No, I'm in full crash out mode. I'm moving.
2: Yeah.
0: Yo.
2: That's to be expected.
0: Moving is... It's a lot that's happening right now. I'm not going to lie, because it's like the end of a chapter. Yeah. The chapter of... It's the last episode of my last season type thing. Yes.
1: Entering a new seas.
0: Literally. Okay. But I'm already shooting for the next one, like already deep in the next season. But also moving, I went through it all. I went through it like, oh, this is so chill. Like, I got it through the, like, how do I own so many things? Mm-hmm. Then spending time on reading old journals.
1: that's like
2: a treat that you get to have when you declutter, is just like looking through all your old sentimental belongings.
0: Truly Yeah. That and then I let go a lot of things, and now because I am 48 hours from having to be fully moved in, I'm in meltdown mode. I'm very meticulous too, so living in chaos, It's a hard one for me, for my brain. So I'm constantly trying to organize the chaos that I'm in.
1: The train honking in the background.
0: Like, yes, queen.
1: It's a loyal listener.
0: But how's your week, babies?
1: Dude, tomorrow's the last day of school for Opie's.
2: Aww.
1: And thank God. She's worked so hard. We both, you know.
0: Did you have a good year?
1: She did. This was her first year at a new school, and she loves it.
0: That's huge.
1: Yeah, she's excited.
0: Wait, so it's the friends that I met at her birthday are all from the new school?
1: They almost pretty much all of them went to the new school.
0: Oh, that's amazing.
1: It's really sweet.
0: Oh, they're like the coolest. Way at their age,
1: they know themselves
0: confidence,
1: for sure. Yeah.
0: Take no crap. I was not on that level. How old is Opa?
1: She's gonna be 11 in July.
0: 11. No, I was so silly. So
2: yeah, when I was 11, I had no sense of emotional maturity, like at all. I might as well have been throwing temper tantrums.
1: This girl yesterday, I was like, I feel bad for you. Just because sometimes I'm a freaking human. I almost said the bad word. Sorry. I'm a human, you know, and she sees me go through it. But I haven't crashed out this week. Let me say. It's not a crash out week.

0: But you know, just like,
1: congrats, boo.
0: We're in this ride together, and sometimes she just has to see me struggle at being an adult.
1: Period.
0: Yeah. And hopefully, I don't know. Yeah. Anyways,
1: I think that's the cool thing, like just being more honest with the kids. I feel like also I was in La La Land because my parents had me in La La Land. Mm-hmm. You know.
0: I feel that. Yeah.
1: How's your week, boo?
2: It was good. Been playing outside a lot. My bike just got fixed and readjusted.
1: Oh, nice.
2: And it feels super fast. So
1: nice.
2: Rode around a bunch today. I was acting it up. My bike felt so fast.
1: Cute. You got tuned up.
2: Yeah, well, he adjusted the chain and then put some grip tape on and fixed some spokes and adjusted my seat. So it's just feels like a brand new bike. It's great.
1: Oh, yeah.
0: Incredible.
1: Maybe things that I probably should do that too. One of my brakes, the left side doesn't work at all, so probably that's not safe. But I'm so used to now not working, you know, just mm-hmm. riding without it, that I feel like if I fix it, I'm going to eat shit.
2: Yeah, you're going to flip over. You know what I
0: mean? Don't do it.
1: Okay, what's up this weekend, y'all?
0: Oh my gosh. There's a day party happening on Sunday.
2: Ooh.
0: A dance party. And there's a cool DJ coming in town from Chicago.
1: Oh, yes. We're talking about Recess.
2: Someone sent me that.
0: Recess.
2: Yes. Okay. Those look really fun.
0: I went to the first one. It was awesome.
1: So good. The best vibes. Good Nothing vibes. Like a day party.
0: Something you can, I want to show up alone this one just because everybody, you know, it's just a good vibe. It's a good vibe. Everybody's dancing. Homies are there. There's hopscotch. Or jump rope.
1: It was
2: true. Jump rope.
0: Yes. Yeah.
2: And that's basketball. Really sweet.
1: Yes. Yeah.
2: Aww.
1: Yes. People were giving it all, but also people that first try and didn't do it, and it felt like a very safe space to try if you want it.
0: I am not gonna lie, I wanted to so bad, but I was a little shy.
1: Me too.
0: Maybe this is the weekend.
1: Nice.
0: Should we do it?
1: Yeah, we should.
2: When does it start?
0: It's daytime.
2: So like at 3 or something, or even earlier?
0: I think so.
1: Yeah.
0: Let me see.
1: Until sunset.
2: Like, I'll rip over after work.
1: Oh, cute. Yeah. Yes, go to Recess. Yeah. Everyone, and it's organized by two sweeties. Matt, who we adore, part of New City Movement. And Emily, who is... Emily has been to KUAA on a couple shows. She has such a sweet music taste. I love it. Some ambient... some disco soul, but she's also an incredible interior designer and designer in general, I guess.
0: Period.
1: Yeah, such a sweetheart. I love Emily. So there's that. What else is this weekend?
2: Ooh, Hater Cat. Y'all ready for it?
0: is that your bike ride?
2: Yeah.
0: Is that your little bike ride?
2: Is that your little bike thing that you like to do?
1: It's a face.
0: Wait, did it used to be? Is it different?
2: Oh, is it because... It's so my homie Mark is putting it on, but he does it with SLC Fixed. But you just mess with people while you're on your bike, and you try to like mess with people as much as you can while you're trying to go as fast as you can.
0: People are like, it's like roller derby.
2: You're not like hurting your like opponents, but
0: like you're pranking.
2: You're just like flipping off people you don't like. I don't know what I'm allowed to say.
0: I know
1: you can say it all.
2: You're trolling people. You're on the streets and you're just like ruining everyone's day.
0: What day is this?
1: Wait,
2: Saturday, come be on my team.
1: I have a question. Oh, so it's like against other bikers, not like people on the street.
2: You're just beating up civilians.
0: Well, I love trolling NPCs.
1: It's like, Tally, that's so outrageous.
2: You're like, are you ready for this super cool race? We're just gonna beat people up. They're not even gonna expect it.
0: I'm like, how do you win?
1: When you kill someone. I'm just kidding.
2: Oh my gosh. Okay,
1: we're obviously joking, everyone.
0: It's a joke.
2: I wish I had the manifest from last year. They were like, one of the challenges was go to the person who put on this race's parents' house and ding dong ditch his parents. One of the stops is you go to one of our homies and you just roast him. You get points for flipping off piglets and
0: baby pigs, yeah,
2: and people who ride fascist mobiles,
0: losers,
2: yeah, and et cetera, you just troll.
0: This is
2: be on my team. It's gonna be so cool.
0: I'm not a fast bike rider.
2: I'm not either. I was because I was manic, but generally I'm like very slow.
0: Give me 2 yerba mates, then we'll talk.
1: Ooh. Oh, riding bikes is fun.
2: It's one of life's splendors.
1: I agree. Today, I think I prevented a crash out by riding bikes to a Restore yoga class.
0: That's really smart.
1: Take some deep breaths and then ride back. So that was nice.
0: Do you guys know about bilateral stimulation?
1: No.
2: That sounds...
0: It is safe.
1: Sounds like I need it.
0: It is safe for work. And I know about this because of my therapist. And so all the information I'm sharing with you has been spoken to me. And so I may have lost some and or be incorrect.
1: Nice.
0: Forgive me.
1: Mm-hmm. Don't follow no advices. It's just an advice to us.
0: Exactly.
1: Mm-hmm.
0: So you have 2 sides of your brain and it corresponds to 2 sides of your nervous system or something like that.
1: Mm.
0: And to avoid crash outs, I've learned bilateral stimulation helps. Bilateral stimulation is stimulating both sides of your body at opposite times. So like raise one arm, raise the other arm, or walking, or biking,
2: or running,
0: or trolling,
2: or trolling,
0: or flipping off piglets with both hands at different times. Alternating times. Nice. Just some tips.
1: Or like,
0: this is what my thesis paper was about, my college thesis paper.
1: Moving your body, or go dance.
0: Yeah, that's my favorite one because you're stepping side to side.
1: Dancing is so therapeutical for me.
2: It is for me too, especially if you like, you know, that first like few minutes where you're a little stumbly and awkward and then you get over it and then you're like in flow state, dancing flow state.
1: Mm-hmm.
2: Whoa, booty's it's bouncing. Unreal.
1: Yes.
2: Hips booty's bouncing.
0: Everybody watching.
1: For real.
2: Hair flipping. Yes.
1: For real.
2: Mullet flipping.
0: Mm-hmm. Somehow everybody's doing backflips. Like
2: it's this flow state. It's crazy.
0: That's what's gonna happen on Sunday, and that's what's gonna happen next Sunday also.
1: It's been a minute since I don't put on hours and hours of dancing. I'm excited for Pride.
0: I'm excited for Pride.
1: DJ Riri, where are you DJing? Ooh. Tell us.
0: Well, I don't know if I'm allowed to.
1: Well, I'm asking you, and you're not self-promoting because now it's our show, so you're a guest.
0: Okay. Yes. Thank you.
1: Mm-hmm.
0: I will be DJing at Woodbine.
1: I'm good with the loopholes.
0: Ooh. Wait. No. Is it Wood? No. Not Woodbine.
1: No.
0: Driftline.
1: Driftline.
2: Okay. I know.
0: Across the street.
1: Which it is in the Woodbine area.
2: I associate Lake.
0: Not Lake Effect.
1: Not Lake Effect.
2: I'm mixing up names, but I know what you're talking. Drift Lounge.
0: Yes. Drift Lounge.
2: With
0: Woodbine. It's a party called Megapus.
2: Ooh.
1: The name is incredible.
0: It's gonna be awesome.
2: That's Saturday.
0: That'll be Sunday.
2: Sunday
0: day party. Another day party.
2: Whoa.
0: Our next 2 weekends are booked, babes.
2: Flow Book. State, here we come.
0: Yeah, BC I'm about to be doing those.
1: No, packets. But truly, I same. I'm about to put in the hours that I need to really
0: train.
1: Train and ground myself.
0: Yeah.
1: Yep. Yep.
0: That's what I've been doing. I'm hibernating these. I'm being a really good mommy at home, doing my chores. I did laundry for the first time in like 17 years.
1: Wow.
0: Like I'm getting ready for Christmas, you guys.
1: Nice. Yeah, same. Thanksgiving is around the corner.
0: Mm-hmm.
1: Yeah.
0: And I'm grateful.
1: Same. Preach, honey.
0: Okay. I'm going to go see DJ Opie's about something.
1: This is my favorite part about being on a show after Riri.
2: I know. I like the group huddle afterwards. That's cute.
1: Yes. The little exactly. The little
0: something.
1: Oh, cute tote bag.
0: Thank you.
2: Oh, those are cute. Oh, friends forever.
0: You guys.
2: That's us.
0: That is us.
1: Oh, that is us. Telly once upon a time made a t-shirt that says, having friends is the best. And I thought it was.
2: I still stand by that.
1: I love it. I have it. And it's the most honest thing ever.
0: It is the best, you guys.
1: Okay, we adore you. We love you.
0: I love you guys.
2: Love you. See you Sunday on the backflip floor.
0: Nice. I can't wait.
1: Bye. DJ Opie, if you're listening, which I don't know, maybe you're too cool for us now.
3: Or maybe it's your bedtime.
1: Or maybe it's your bedtime, true, but we love you too. One of the best DJs that KUA has, for sure. Hi, puppy.
3: Hi.
1: We made it on our Wednesday.
3: We made it. I feel like we've had a hard time things lining up, so it's nice.
1: Here we are.
3: Here together again.
1: Planets align. What's the vibe today, boo?
3: Ooh, it's been a really lovely, lovely day. So I wanted some nice pop music to match that. So, and I've been taking some of this playlist for a test spin. Nice. It's good.
1: Tai has some of the best playlists that they've ever been shared with me. Ever been shared with me. Serious.
3: That's the best compliment I could ever hear.
1: Aw. Wink, wink. Okay, are we starting with Top Cliff has left the building?
3: Can we start with the Jerry Paper song? I've been like so into it.
1: Games of Chance?
3: Yes, yeah.
1: From the album Boing.
3: Yeah, it's his latest album. It's really good.
1: Oh, yes, 2026. Amazing.
3: Yeah, he even covers a Brian Eno song, which is...
1: Oh, nice.
3: You know me. I love Brian Eno. You do. He's God.
1: I would agree on that one. I haven't tapped on that in a minute, so I might need to get back to. But you know what I have pending? Oh, my God. What's this female artist that you recommended so long ago? Fiona Apple.
3: Oh, you talking about my queen?
1: I have a list of things that I need to tap in once I'm in the right mood, you know?
3: Oh my gosh, you should. I don't know. When you feel like emotionally constipated or something, maybe like go listen to When the Pawn by Fiona Apple. It's so good.
1: On my bike.
3: On your bike. Nice. Yes, absolutely. On a nice day. Not too hot, you know, it's like 7 o'clock. Wind hitting your face, sun hitting your face. You'll feel brand new.
1: Lovely. Can't wait. Okay, friends. This is Crash Out. I'm Maru.
3: I'm Tally.
1: Thanks so much for tuning in. We appreciate everyone that supports community radio. We're based in Salt Lake City, Utah. And I'm sure some of our listeners are tuning on 99.9 FM, but if you are, I was trying to get the list. It says that we have 4 global listeners.
3: Whoa.
1: And then which that's what it says when it's international. I'm having a hard time to see where they're from, but whoever is in that bucket, we see you, we appreciate you, we adore you. Thanks for tuning in. Okay, let's kick it off. We love you. Bye.
3: Bye.
1: Whoops. We love you. Bye. Okay. Wait, do I have the right aux? Yes. Oh, it's because it's coming out of my speaker. Give me 1 second, everyone. In the meantime, why isn't this working? Okay, tell a joke.
3: Oh my gosh. Just throw me on the spot like that.
1: I'm joking.
3: Be funny right now. Okay. I have no jokes. Ooh, what's a good show I've seen lately? Oh, there we go. Never mind.
1: Oh, okay. Sorry, friends. It was coming out of my speaker, but it's somewhere out there in the world. We do love you, though. Bye.

0: I always like to put an R song under.
1: That was good. That was a nice touch.
0: I saw, I'm so sad you didn't get to see Dead, but Dead was so good at Kilby Block.
1: I bet. I saw a lot of like videos and pictures of their performance. It looked really good.
0: It was really cute to see everyone just, it was like a happy energy type of show.
1: I could imagine that this whole album is just really happy-go-lucky, fun springtime mix, so it was probably perfect for Kilby Block Party.
0: I've been listening to them since then, nonstop.
1: Yeah.
0: Nice. What all these?
1: What did we? What did we listen to?
0: See, that was hard to see. What else did we listen to?
1: Yeah, you played. You played some bangers.
0: We should do this. I had to play after your Metronomy track. I had to play "If I Ever Feel Better" by Phoenix because I feel like did these two songs come out at the same time?
1: I think those. I think Santi Gold, Phoenix, and the Metronomy song all came out around the same time.
0: Right.
1: Because, like, it was a blast from the past listening to those three in a row.
0: Yes. That's what I had to play those two because I think Metronomy, the look, it reminds me of a specific summer in Buenos Aires. I wasn't living here. It was probably one of my last few times in Buenos Aires. And it was just, you know, when you're young and wild and happy.
1: Yeah. Oh, that album's so good. All killer, no filler.
0: And I love the cover.
1: Yeah, me too.
0: Okay, so I play Lucky by Death. Such a sweet, sweet song. I played last show too, but repeating. My bad, everyone.
1: Canceled.
0: Canceled. And then I play Les Artistes by Santi Gold. And If I Ever Feel Better by Phoenix.
1: I played The Look by Metronomy, Cab Deg by the band Good Morning, who, guess what, I worked with him.
0: What?
1: Yeah, I didn't know he was in this band, and one day we were rolling silverware, and then I literally put this song on, and he was like, oh, that's my band. And I was like, excuse me, what? I've been listening to you for like 8 years. What do you mean this is your band? So that's cool. Connor, good guy.
0: Good dude.
1: Great coworker too.
0: Solid.
1: And then I played For Funny, For Friends by Unknown Mortal Orchestra. Then I played Daisy by Melody's Echo Chamber.
0: Oh, I'm so happy we saw Melody's Echo Chamber.
1: Oh my gosh. I predicted this and it happened. I was getting emotional. Such a beautiful set. She has such a wonderful energy and cadence to her, and her music's just spectacular.
0: It was a really good show.
1: Really good show. And I just love that she had the proper sound system. And
0: yes.
1: It was really good.
0: It sounded really good. True. Yeah.
1: Yeah.
0: I feel like I saw the day before or the first day, I can't remember. This control was all a blur in my head. Shout out to everyone that pointed me in the right direction on where to go at what time. I feel like I surrendered to experience. I could have downloaded the app 1000%, but I was like, I'll just go where the wind takes me.
1: That's how you're supposed to function in a music festival.
0: Exactly. I'll just go where my friends are at. And it was very cute to see you at the end of Million Echo Chamber.
1: I wish I caught you during the set.
0: I was
1: wholesome
0: to see you from far because it's so hard to find friends.
1: Also, I played Games of Chance by Jerry Paper. I love this guy's music so much. Every one of his albums have just been such hitters. And this new one has also been super good. I imagine he's on tour, but I don't think he ever comes to Utah. But he does put on a good performance.
0: Cherry Paper from LA. Interdimensional being an experimental pop musician. Whoa.
1: On tour?
0: Let's see. That would be fun.
1: Oh my gosh, it'd be so good to see them. There's some fun shows coming up. Oh, Black Moth Super Rainbow. That's going to be cool.
0: When?
1: I think July. I could be so wrong. I need to check
0: that. I love this photo on his Instagram. That's funny.
1: They're great. They're such a goof, but their music is so pretty.
0: That's the best combo. I don't think he's on tour. Not from what I see.
1: You know what? Set those boundaries, Jerry.
0: I'm excited for Freddie Gibbs.
1: Oh my gosh, yeah.
0: We should all go.
1: Yes, we should. Okay, I'm looking up when Black Moth Super Rainbow is. Because that is going to be so cool. That's going to be such a fun show. It's at Urban Lounge. And... oh, I was right. July 25th.
0: Nice.
1: 7 p.m. Remember that.
0: yeah.
1: Like a month or so from now. That's going to be cool. I should get my ticket ASAP.
0: I wonder if so KAA sponsors it. I would love that. Yes, this summer, my goal is to ride bikes, to go see good live music, to work out at the park with you.
1: Yes. I know better spots now. They're not as burnt and like in front of like traffic.
0: Tali was like, I know a spot to work out. I was like, sure, let's go. And it is literally on the corner of Liberty Park on 13 South, 700 East. Literally on the corner where you see the at rush hour. And we're doing like cat cow poses. It's, and then they're like squats as we, there's a load of traffic on 700 East. I went to believe people can't even see us, to be honest.
1: You know, what's that saying? Dance like no one's looking or something. That's me.
0: Yes.
1: All the time.
0: And I love that about you, Poppy.
1: Well, okay, it makes sense in my brain because it's next to the water fountain. And I get thirsty. And I don't bring a water bottle.
0: True.
1: I don't know.
0: It was great. But then we had another one, and it was at City Creek. That was cute.
1: That was
0: when cute. We biked on a fixie and a single speed up City Creek. We should do it again.
1: I did that today.
0: Did you make it all the way?
1: I made it all the way. It's because Cutie fixed my bike. And
0: okay, Cutie, I like you. But I'm watching you. I'm just
1: Cutie fixed my bike, and then I felt super fast and super strong. So I ripped up that
0: Damn,
1: hill.
0: I need that.
1: I ripped up it so fast, and then I went...
0: your bike was actually so bad. That's when you were struggling when we went?
1: Yeah, my bike was broken that one time we went. It was rubbing against the frame, and then I was like, why is this so hard? And then I tried it again with the regular... not broken bike, and then my bike got spiffed up, and I like
0: what a blessing.
1: I zoomed up. I checked my Strava afterwards. Ooh. So many PRs just from having a brand new bike. Well, it's not brand new, but it's like
0: it feels
1: brand new.
0: Oh, I need to do that, honestly. I think.
1: Yeah, I'll take you on this route. I was shown this route where you go up Memory Grove and then you go across 11th or go up 11th. And then you rip through the cemetery and then you just rip around through the abs. It's really nice. Especially ripping through the cemetery. It's like a beautiful view of the city above the cemetery. And it's cool.
0: Okay, yes. We're this weekend.
1: Yes.
0: I would love that. I biked to Shure House and it brought me so many good memories when I used to live on that side of the city, because I don't really go to Shure House unless I need to go to Bleak or...
1: Yo, same.
0: Like, Shure House is a nightmare. I mean, no shade to anyone living in that area, but it has so much traffic, you know?
1: It's, like, it's pretty stressful.
0: Yeah, there's, like, too much.
1: I went there to, like, pick up some medication for my friends, and I was like, what is this hellscape? What is this?
0: So many buildings. It's like its own little city almost.
1: It's like its own city of like of gastropubs and like craft breweries.
0: Yeah,
1: am I allowed to like
0: say what
1: rip
0: we
1: on
0: think?
1: A city like this?
0: Yes, because we actually love this city and we do so much for the city. We are saying it from a place of

0: fake
1: not,
0: Red
1: like,
0: Rocks?
1: You know what I mean? Yes. That's the fake Red Rocks were not a thing 10 years ago.
0: I love how we have fake Red Rocks.
1: So that's all I'm going to say. And I still did it. And it felt really cute to go sit at the park, because Sugar House Park is, it's very cute.
2: I like Sugar House Park. I did a nice ride up there, like through the JRT and that Parley's Trail. And then it ends at Sugar House. It was very dreamy.
1: Oh.
2: Yeah.
1: That's so cute. My favorite part was that then I went on a gelato day on 15 and 15, and then you come down on 17 South, that it's all downhill.
2: Oh my gosh. The best so part of good. Biking up stuff is like riding down stuff afterwards. So nice.
1: It's the payoff.
2: It's the payoff.
1: Nice. Well, listeners, you heard it here first where the spots are for biking. Join the Fixie crew this weekend.
0: Yeah, be on my team.
1: Wait, so there's like a referee who knows who wins?
2: Okay, so what I imagine is going to happen is we have to film all our debaucherous acts and then present them to the person who put on this race, my homie Mark. And yeah, also I'm getting some posters for this event printed by Rizzogeist.
1: Oh nice.
2: Yeah, I'm so stoked.
1: Brighton and Derek, I will forever remember their
2: names. We fumbled them on air. That was so bad.
1: But I'm sorry, Derek, Brighton, I love you both so much. I'm such a fan. A, you as humans, but then you're both so talented. But I spaced out. It happens.
2: We space the names of the queens and kings of the city. Jeez.
1: It'd be like that. Oh, that's cute. So you're printing Rizzo format?
2: Yeah, I'm going to do a three-color Rizzo of like the event flyer. I just switched up the colors to match their ink selection. And
1: oh, nice.
2: I think there'll be some of the prizes that will be given out on Hatercat.
1: Oh.
2: It's what I'm going to be getting when I win.
1: Let's go Hatercat. Nice, because then they're all the sweetest humans.
2: Yeah, I don't know. I've been called a hater, but I don't actually think I'm that big of a hater.
1: No way, puppy. You're the sweetest human ever. We just have, it's okay to have a stance and a, you know.
2: Yeah, actually I'm not a hater, I just have a thing called a spine. I'm just kidding.
1: Nice.
2: Amazing. We're crashing out.
1: We're crashing out, everybody. Are you crashing out? You can call us at 385-528-1129.
2: If you give us your latest manic episode, we'll take your song request.
1: Today, I was trying to get definitions, and that was my post about. And here are the three options. It's either the result of being overwhelmed by all that is life. Like, yes, that's literally me right now. Yeah. Moving feels like a way more overwhelming thing that my adulting brain can handle, basically.
2: Moving but sucks.
1: I'm doing it.
2: Do you need help tomorrow?
1: Aw. Tomorrow, Andrew Alva, angel boy, human, is helping me.
2: Okay.
1: But you can come hang out if you want.
2: I'm free in the evening.
1: Oh, thanks. Okay, I'll let you know. Okay. It's been very sweet that so many homies for the past 4 or 5 days just came by and helped me with a load, so it's not been as stressful too. You know, when you do it all at once, then your body's messed up.
2: Oh my god, absolutely. Your body and your spirit is broken.
1: So it doesn't feel that way. It's just been overwhelming because I've been living in this spot for way too long.
2: Yeah, it's been a long time.
1: Like, trying to count 5, but we're like 6. Yeah.
2: That's crazy. Yeah. That's,
1: I lost count. That's how long.
2: Stuff is living in a place for that long.
1: Yes.
2: Well.
1: So it's been very cathartic. A whole process.
2: Well, Godspeed. I'll help thanks, in whatever boo. Way I can.
1: Oh, thanks, puppy. The second one, it's a moment of uncontrollable. Oh, how do you say that one? Uncontrollable? Uncontrollable.
2: It.
1: Anger and rage. I haven't crashed out in that way in a minute. Like rage.
2: I've done that.
1: No, I have, but I haven't lately. Oh, lately. Oh, I have. I'm just healed on my rage.
2: That's
1: just
2: so
1: kidding.
2: Funny.
1: I've just learned to, I have tools now. My therapist would say.

0: And then the third one was impulsively reacting to situations with no regards for consequences. That's a good one.
1: That's just the way I operate. Like, I've literally never not been like that. Like,
0: I love it. I could tell, you know, I'm going to try to think on that third one, because it's when you just do something without thinking the consequences, and then you, I crash out. I told you about my crash out. Doing something about thinking the consequences. And then spiraling, I guess.
1: Oh, no. Not thinking about the consequences of your actions isn't always bad. Actually, don't listen to me. It works out for me, but
0: true. Know. You know, I've it depends. Lucky. Here's the thing. It depends if your actions, because it's, you know, maybe it has some emotional consequence on you of like, damn, I should have not done that. Or like, fudge. But if I think that impulsively reacting is the part that don't do that. Don't try not to do that to the other person unless they deserve it. My meme today was gonna be, I'm gonna post it next time, but it's about like, you know, sometimes you need to crash out on them.
1: Give them what's coming.
0: Exactly. Let them know.
1: That's so funny. Sorry, I just drew the ugliest swan. It looks like crap.
0: Oh, swan girl. Okay. What should I play next?
1: Ooh, what should you play next?
0: This playlist is so good. Hard to choose. Yes, I've been banging it all day long since you shared it.
1: Can you start from that Vampire Weekend song, Diplomat Sun?
0: Yeah.
1: The song's a bop.
0: Nice. From the album Contra 2010. Yeah, I feel like what we're playing,
1: it's just like a throwback.
0: It's show. But I feel like that's the theme today.
1: Yeah.
0: It was dream pop, surf pop, and that's the era, the 2010s for me. Big time. Good times. Okay, friends, thanks for sticking around. We still have the 4 global listeners. We lost this feature. Actually, maybe we didn't even lose the feature. We just don't know how to navigate our own website. We're sorry.
1: We still have 28 listeners online.
0: Online. Wow. That's so sweet. Thanks, everyone. And the many, many that do it old school with a radio that we will not know what's the count.
1: Yeah, we got listeners in Dubai, baby. Just kidding. mean, you're like, well, I love Cali and Madu.
0: I just wish I could see like we used to where those countries are, or which countries are those. That's what I meant. Anyways, we have. Yes, Salt Lake City represents big time. Bountiful South Jordan, West Jordan, St. George, Lehigh, Logan. If you're listening with an old school radio with the antenna, I appreciate you. I mean, I appreciate everyone equally. I want to be very clear with that. But I just think it's very cute to listen to radio old school way. You know?
1: Yeah.
0: Shout out to you.
1: I do it on my tape cassette. It's really cute.
0: Aww.
1: Yeah.
0: Or on the radio, on the car, I mean. Sometimes I'm just like, oh, who's on QAA? And I go and play that. So I stop. I have eras. I have phases on full discovery mode, but then I'm stuck in a loop of 3 albums that I cannot stop listening to.
1: Oh my gosh. That's where I'm at. Right
0: no,
1: now.
0: Me too. That's what I was so grateful for your playlist, because you kind of got me out of that loop.
1: Okay, I'm glad that helped, because I've been hyper fixating on like a few albums pretty hard.
0: Which ones?
1: That Jerry Paper album, the album Bleeds by Wednesday. I've been hyper fixating on that album for so gosh dang long. It doesn't stop hitting. Also the band, their whole discography, they are gutting a body of water.
0: Mm.
1: I'm going to Reno to see them. It's going to be cool.
0: Oh, cute.
1: Yeah, me and Garrett.
0: We love you, Garrett, if you're listening.
1: Garrett, I know you're listening because you're my best friend and you're a good one. He's I love you.
0: Good one. Big time. I've been hyper fixated in the Water album from Death.
1: good.
0: Hyper fixated, like since Kill Bill. And then I've been listening to Blood Orange because I have hangover from seeing him live. So that's been cute.
1: I can't believe I missed it. Well, I can believe it. I was tired.
0: You were napping. We were just talking about the blessing of our boots living close to the venue. Hell yeah. And being able to take naps in between bands. It was raining after Granddaddy. So it was really hard for me to come back early. People were freezing when I showed up for Blood Orange. Like, freezing. Low-key hypothermia. Girls in tiny dresses, which I'm like, sis, dude, you slayed that outfit, but now you're going to have...
1: Now you're going to catch cold. A cold, lady.
0: I know, so old. I showed up literally, like, almost skiing, snowboarding gear.
1: I showed up with, like, a big dad size, like... Wrangler jacket.
0: Love it. Okay, friends. Anyways, pero anyways, we appreciate you. Thanks for tuning in. This is KUA 99.9 FM. Or online is KUAFM.org.
1: Give us a call.
0: Ah, yes. We will love that. Enjoy.
1: Bye.

0: We had such good tracks that we spaced out to ever come back.
1: We're too busy vibing in the music.
0: Wow, listeners, we just play some of our favorite tracks. How cool is to play our favorite songs and people actually like it? I hope
1: they like it. We just see our numbers drop immediately. Just kidding. I feel like I'm just like shoving my music taste down everyone's throat. So I'm glad I have a healthy outlet for it.
0: That's the cool thing about community radio, everyone. You just need to pass the aux. We got you.
1: Yes. I love that.
0: Don't need to. What is that?
1: I'm holding a grenade. Little like stress ball, but it's like shaped like a grenade. And I'm just holding it and squishing it.
0: Is it yours?
1: Or was it at the studio? No, it was at the studio. I remember Riri took a picture with it and was like holding it like she was about to throw it, and then it said, "Donate to Radiothon or else."
0: Oh, nice. I haven't seen it. I want to touch
1: it's
0: it.
1: It's good. It's fun. That's why I've been playing with it the whole time.
0: I love stressful. This feels good. Nice. Okay, sorry. Go on.
1: What were we even talking about?
0: We just wanted to come back and tell you what we play because we're
1: Oh, yeah. We've just been chatting.
0: Yes. Chatting.
1: On and off air.
0: Playing our favorite tracks. We recognize that this is a music era that it's close to our hearts.
1: Absolutely.
0: Yeah, very dream pop, dream rock, surf pop.
1: I think all of this has like a level of drama that we really resonate with, in my opinion.
0: No, I agree. Okay, let's see.
1: What did we listen to?
0: I think we kicked it off with Vampire Weekend, yeah.
1: Yeah, mm-hmm. Kicked it off with the song Diplomat Son by Vampire Weekend. I'm just going to spell out this name because I don't think I can actually say how it's actually pronounced on air. We played STRFKR.
0: How do you pronounce that? Star?
1: Star Bleep. We played that, Beach Monster. And then we played a pretty old King Gizzard's and the Lizard Wizard song called Bone. There was this time where I was like listening to the song and skipping down the street and eating an apple, and someone was like, "Hey, I saw you skipping down the street while eating an apple." It was because I was listening to the song.
0: Aww.
1: Played that, and then we played Peach Kelly Pop Dream Phone.
0: I love that one.
1: They're good, and I'm so fortunate that I've got to see them at Diabolical a bunch of times. That was that's cool.
0: Diabolical is the best. By the way, just so you know, tomorrow, owner of Diabolical, local gem, who's about to become a dad.
1: He's going to be Salt Lake City's favoriteest dad to Salt Lake City's coolest kid.
0: Literally. Coolest kid is about to exist.
1: Kid about to drop.
0: Yeah, that's what I was going to say. They're about to drop their coolest record in the shape of a little human. But Adam also has a show here on Thursdays, Into Infinity Machine, and he's actually on the same time slot that we are, 10 to 12.
1: You should definitely listen to that, because I feel like the reason my music taste is cool is just because I talk to Adam.
0: Agreed. Such a friendly person to walk into a record shop, you know?
1: Yeah, we can't stop talking every time I come into his record store.
0: So welcoming.
1: He's so welcoming. So cool. Love that dude.
0: Sweet. And then because of Peach Kelly Pop, which was so dreamy, it reminded me of this band from Argentina called Las Piñas. And I play Canción de Amor. I love that one. It's such a like shoulders, you know? Like,
1: yeah, I loved that.
0: And then I went to the drums, a classic, big time fan of the drums. I was super fixated on the drums for an era. And then they play at Urban Lounge, and I felt like a dream came true to see him live. He's such a charming.
1: Must have been really fun. Was
0: blonde,
1: that for Cyclic City?
0: Boy. Yes. Mm-hmm.
1: Cool.
0: Like two, 3 years ago?
1: Yeah, I remember wanting to go to
0: 10?
1: That.
0: I can't remember.
1: 11 years ago.
0: One lifetime ago, but it was so cool. I went by myself.
1: That's
0: which
1: cool.
0: was probably one of the first shows that I went to by myself in my single era.
1: I love that. I need to go to more
0: it
1: shows
0: was really
1: alone.
0: Cool, actually. I had a blast. But also, you know how like it takes a minute to get situated and then I'm like, oh, this is cool. Like, I should look at everyone and be on my own timeline.
1: Mm-hmm.
0: It's cute. Anyways, go to shows alone. It's a good practice. Whether you are, whatever status you're on, I should still do that, to be honest.
1: Yeah, there's a lot of shows that I'm like, oh, if I can find someone, I'll go. I'll just go anyways.
0: Exactly.
1: Yeah.
0: Then I play Drug Dealer Real Thing. So cute. And
1: that's with Waze Blood, right?
0: Oh, yes. Mm-hmm.
1: I just say that because she's dropping an album soon and I Ooh. Just can't stop thinking about it.
0: Nice. Yep. Mm-hmm. Oh, I'm looking to see if it dropped already. No, it hasn't.
1: I was like, oh my God, if it dropped already, I have an appointment as soon as I get nice. Home.
0: Then I played a classic because that's the vibe we brought today, Mac DeMarco with Freaking Out the Neighborhood. And we have two more tracks for you. And then it's done, friends.
1: And it's our bedtime.
0: Big time. Big time bedtime. We have pretty cool programming tomorrow, so don't forget to tune in. With the Heavy Rotation, Mixtape Matinee with Levana, Second Wind with John and Justin, and then, like I said, Adam. But honestly, we have good stuff every single day. So just choose community radio. Take a break from the massive streaming platforms, the evil.
1: Yeah, don't you want a break from the lazy algorithm?
0: Truly. Just get in touch with what your locals are up to. I think it's cute and wholesome.
1: I think it's really cute.
0: It's important in this digital era.
1: Totally.
0: Yeah. Pero anyways.
1: Anyways.
0: Anyways. Listeners, we adore you. Thanks for tuning in. Thanks for sticking around. We're just going to say bye and play these last two tracks for you.
1: Yeah.
0: Go smoke
1: good.
0: A cigarette. No, I'm just kidding.
1: Speak for yourself. That's what I'm doing. I'm on my bike ride home.
0: Okay, friends. This is Maru.
1: This is Tally.
0: And the show is called Crash Out. Thanks for
1: listening.
0: Yes, we love you.
1: Love you. Bye.
0: Oh wait, which two tracks? Tally.
1: Oh my goodness,
0: them and they're good.
1: Okay, yeah, Cults. Yeah. Bad Things by Cults and April's Song by Real Estate.
0: Hell yeah, nice. Okay, now for reals.
1: Bye. I love
0: Buenas
1: you.
0: Noches, adios.

Your life is precious to me. It's a pleasure to judge. And I don't pride.

bow, bow, bow, bow, bonus track. Just kidding. I just forgot that I put this song before Real Estate. It's Moss on My Brick Wall by Star Cleaner Reunion. Enjoy.

0: The sickest really mad. 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
1: Yeah.
0: Dig it? 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

course, this whole program is dedicated to the memory of Dr. Martin Luther King. You know that.

if it means anything to you. I'll stay home every night, and I'll love you and kiss you.

month, a new book has been published by Dr. D.T. Suzuki called Mysticism, Christian and Buddhist. I'm not intending to devote this program to a review of this book as such, but I call attention to it. Incidentally, it's published by Harper's in New York for $3.50. But I rather want to call attention to a particular theme which the book deals with, the theme of a peculiar type of Japanese mysticism, I suppose you'd call it, associated primarily with the type of Buddhism which is called Shinshu. Shinshu, or to know it by another name, Jodo, or Pure Land Buddhism, is one of the most popular forms of Buddhism in the Far East, spreading over China, Japan, is found in Tibet, originally had some following in India, but has undergone a very marked and special type of development in Japan. And what makes it so popular is that in contrast, or apparent contrast, I should say, with other forms of Buddhism, it stands as a kind of easy way, as distinct from a difficult way. In Japanese technical terms, the two types of Buddhism are respectively called Jiriki and Tariki. Now, Ji means one's own or self, and Ta means other, and Riki means power. And so the schools of Buddhism which call themselves Jiriki are ways of deliverance which one follows by one's own will, one's own power, one's own strength. Whereas on the other hand, the type of Buddhism called Tariki is where you rely on the power of another. And this other is, usually speaking, if I may put it in somewhat mythological terms, a great supramundane Buddha known as Amitabha, or in Japanese as Amida. And the story goes that in incalculable ages in the most distant past, this great Buddha made a vow that he would not enter into the state of complete Buddhahood until any human being upon the face of the earth who pronounced his name in faith would, after his death, be reborn in the Western paradise over which Amitabha presides, and find therein far greater ease of spiritual development, of awakening, of becoming a Buddha, than is to be found on the face of this difficult earth. And all this, of course, derives from the ancient Indian idea that the present epoch of the world's unfoldment is the darkest of dark ages, called the Kali Yuga. And in the Kali Yuga, or the Mappo, as Buddhists call it, it is peculiarly difficult to advance towards any kind of spiritual development, because it's an age of decadence, the end of which will witness the total destruction of the world prior to its re-manifestation at some future time. And therefore, the story goes on to say that this great Buddha, Amitabha, did in course of time attain to complete Buddhahood, signifying the fact that his vow is fulfilled, and that anyone who simply repeats the formula Namo Amitabhaya in Sanskrit, or in Japanese Namo Amida Butsu, which is roughly translatable in English as the name of Amitabha Buddha, or Namu is used in the formula is used in Sanskrit or Japanese somewhat as the French say nom de nom de nom, where they just say name, meaning hail, I suppose, in English. We have no real equivalent of it. But the idea is that anybody who repeats the name of the Buddha, Amitabha, in perfect faith, will, without any other effort, any other kind of spiritual endeavor on his own part, however evil,
However depraved he may be, he will be reborn after death in this spiritual state in which the task of becoming a Buddha is rendered so easy as to be, as we should say, a perfect cinch. And of course all commentators on Buddhism say, well, this of course is how religions degenerate. They become popular pie in the sky selling organizations where absolutely nothing is required of the faithful except an occasional contribution.

Because in practice, the Shin school of Buddhism has had some of the most remarkable adherents and produces a type of personality which is known in Japan as a myokonin. Literally translated, myokonin means a wonderful and fine man. That's just a literal translation which doesn't at all convey the sense of this kind of personality, the myokonin. But the myokonin, a man like Shinran himself, who founded the Shin school of Buddhism in Japan, is a man who has in a way understood the profounder meaning of the doctrine of this school. And perhaps before I talk about the personal characteristics of the myokonin, I should try and indicate what may underlie, what may be the deeper meaning of this seemingly decadent, highly popular and easy form of Buddhism. Perhaps the best way to do this is by means of the critique which this particular school uses against those who follow the other way, who follow the way of jiriki or self-power. The followers of the Shin school would say that a person who attempts to make spiritual progress by his own efforts is battling against the worst possible obstacle to any progress at all. And that is that in thinking that he can do it himself, he's like a person trying to lift himself up by his own bootstraps. Or to put it in another way, he suffers from the pride of imagining that his own will, his own energy, is sufficient to change himself. After all, if he needs changing at all, it is precisely the character and the motivation of his own will and his own energy that needs changing. And how is this change going to be achieved? By that very will which so stands in need of change. To put it in the more usual language of this school of thought, they say that the average human being is so weighted down by karma, that is, if we put it into more modern terminology, we would say he is so fundamentally conditioned by his upbringing, by his social environment, by the temptations of the world, the flesh and the devil, that there's really nothing he can do to make himself any better. And everything that he does do is simply a manifestation of the same conditioning, masquerading like a wolf in sheep's clothing. Therefore, if the human being cannot transform himself, if he is to be transformed at all, he must rely on some power greater than his own. Now, of course, this other power may be represented, figuratively speaking, like we represent God in the Christian tradition, as a spiritual entity or force or intelligence quite other than and apart from man. Or it may be represented, on the other hand, as other than us, in just the same way that the functioning of our own bodies, the beating of the heart and the operation of the lungs, goes on quite independently of the conscious will, and is other in that sense, although in another sense, those unconscious and automatic or spontaneous functionings of our organism could be understood as more fundamentally and truly ourselves than the things that go on in our rather superficial consciousness. And if you interpret it in that latter way, the idea of tariki, or reliance on the power of another, is really reliance on something deeper in yourself than your surface consciousness. And that, I think, is the sense in which the profounder followers of this school of Buddhistic thought understand the doctrine. So the myokonin, or as I said literally, the wonderful fine fellow, is the

kind of personality which this doctrine engenders. Now, what is he? He's the kind of person who has realized through and through the fallibility of his own humanity. He's the kind of person who knows himself thoroughly, who has a rather wry and humorous view of his own, his own high motivations and ideals. He knows himself thoroughly for the rascal that he is and doesn't pretend to be anything else. And this, if that were all the word to it, is a very likable form of fellow from my point of view. I always feel uncomfortable with people who don't have this realization of their own inherent rascality. The people who have pretensions to holiness and righteousness, who are so deceived as not to know that in their heart of hearts they are after all rapacious and selfish human beings. But the Myokonin makes no bones about this. He knows that's what he is, and he knows that by the exercise of his own will and of his own intention and his own conscious effort, he can't be anything else. And so there is in him a kind of fundamental honesty and sincerity from the start. What he goes on to be beyond this is something a little different, because a Myokonin is called a marvelous fine fellow, because somehow or other he does seem to transcend the ordinary kind of human rascality to become a truly unselfish, a truly human being, loving others, understanding others, sympathizing with others, a wonderful, compassionate man, because he has been enabled to love himself, to accept himself in the profoundest possible way. For if you translate into more modern and less symbolic language this idea that by the mere repetition of a formula, by the mere act of faith in the power of a transcendent divine being, one is able to be saved or made a Buddha or perfected just as you are by an act of magic which lifts you up and transfers you to another realm. If you translate that, as I said, into a more contemporary way of talking, it would be to say something like this: that the intent of this symbology is to say that the condition of growing psychologically and spiritually is to let yourself alone and not to fight against what you are. The more you try to make yourself great, to make yourself unselfish, to make yourself loving, you are simply tying yourself psychically into a knot, a kind of paralyzed state which makes it impossible for you to be anything except, as we might say, all balled up. But if, on the other hand, you let go of yourself and do not try to change yourself, you relieve yourself from this inner tension, you, as it were, unblock the conduits of psychic energy within yourself by not straining on them, and are therefore enabled to grow naturally like a tree or a plant. And this is exactly the attitude of the Myokonin. I think that one of the most fascinating of these characters is one who, as a matter of fact, did not actually belong to the Shin school of Buddhism, although he has in many ways entirely the same spirit, because at root there is not so much difference between this profounder understanding of the Shin school and other types of Buddhism, such as Zen. Zen is ordinarily understood to represent the extreme of the Jiriki way of
fighting along by one's own strength. But the intent of the jiriki emphasis of Zen, the self-powered, the willful, striving sense, is something like this: to exert one's will to the utmost in order to realize its futility, to make the most desperate attempts to change one's motivation and one's conditioning in order to discover that in the last analysis it can't be done, and that it is merely the futile struggle to lift yourself up by your own bootstraps. And so, as a result of this, the jiriki form of Buddhism produces very often the same type of personality as the tariki. And one of the most marvelous examples of this spirit is a monk, or I'd rather call him a hermit and poet, by the name of Ryokan, who lived between 1758 and 1831. A man who is extraordinary in all the annals of sagehood and sanctity, for the reason that everybody loved him. I don't think he had any enemies at all, and this is really a very remarkable achievement. After all, it's so easy to be so holy that you're a challenge to the world, and that everybody feels uncomfortable in your presence, feels accused by your sanctity and given a bad conscience, and a result of that you get loathed, you make all sorts of enemies, and finally you get crucified. But it's really a very remarkable achievement indeed to be all that, and lovable too, to be without enemies, the friend of everybody, and yet involving absolutely no compromise with one's integrity and honesty. Such a man was Ryokan, really marvelous. And many, many stories are told about him, and I think these anecdotes about him describe his personality more delightfully than anything I could say by way of a character analysis or comment in that fashion. First of all, it must be understood that the Myokonin, or a type of person like Ryokan, is one who has truly become again as a child. He's not senile, he's not in second childhood in that sense, but a person who is really full of a genuine wonder for life, who has so accepted himself, so let go of himself, is so not pretending to be anything, who gives himself no airs and graces, that he can relax and be perfectly natural. And so the story is told that one day Ryokan was going along baking his food, and he met a friend who invited him to spend the night at his home. Well, in the room where he stayed, there was a picture of a tiger hanging on the wall. And Ryokan looked for a long time at the picture, and was so intrigued by it that after a while he came to feel that he himself was a tiger. And he fell to the floor, and all running around on all fours, he growled at the tiger in the picture. "Ah," he said. And the tiger seemed to look at him and answer him. Ryokan again shouted, "Ah, ah, ah," and the tiger seemed to answer and appeared to be going to approach him. And Ryokan, getting a great deal of fun out of this game, repeated it many times. But just then a maid of the house appeared and was quite astonished when she saw the priest on the floor. For a moment she didn't understand what had happened and was very frightened. And then she recognized him. "Oh, Ryokan-sama, so it is you who frightened me so much. What are you doing there?" Startled by her voice, Ryokan stopped his game of imitation and shamefacedly spoke to her on his knees. "Oh, did you see what I was doing?" he asked. "You did? Oh, that annoys me very much. But, good maid, please keep it a secret. Otherwise I won't know what to do, for people will think I'm crazy." And then there's another story which tells of a servant boy who came to the little hermitage where he lived in the mountain, bringing a letter from one of his friends. And just at that moment Ryokan was absorbed in trying to juggle his begging bowl on the top of a pole. When the messenger called out and delivered his letter, Ryokan stopped his juggling for a brief interval, glanced over the letter, and wrote his answer. The bearer made his departure,
And Ryokan resumed his play. His bowl, time after time, slipped down to the floor, but again and again he'd set it up on top of the pole. Many hundred times did he struggle to accomplish this feat. And after some time the messenger returned. Ryokan was so engrossed in his play that he felt annoyed at this interruption and did not pay any attention to his visitor. Well, the boy waited for some time and finally called out in a loud voice, "Ryokan-sama, look here, what does this answer mean? My master is angry with me and has ordered me to ask you to take back the letter you wrote before and give me your real answer. Please do so." Ryokan then had pity on the intruder and opened the letter he had written only a short time before. And what was his surprise when he read, "The bowl turns round and round." He broke into laughter. "Oh, dear me, excuse me, I've made a mistake," he exclaimed. He then wrote another letter, but as his mind was filled with thoughts of the bowl and its play, the answer didn't come easily. The great delight of Ryokan was playing with children in the village, where he went down to beg his food. And one fine autumn day, when he was going quietly through the village, he was suddenly disturbed by the sound of a voice, apparently coming from a persimmon tree. And turning his eyes to the place where the sound came from, he discovered a boy clinging in great fright to the topmost branches and crying for help. "Oh, wait a moment, my boy," he said. "I'll help you down, and then I'll pick some of the fruit for you." Ryokan brought the boy safely to the ground and then began to pick the coveted fruit. He plucked one persimmon and was about to hand it to the child when he decided that it would be well to taste it first in order to give away the very best. The first persimmon was therefore thrust into his own mouth. "Mmm, how sweet," he exclaimed. He picked another and again stuffed it into his mouth. "Mmm, good." Again and again persimmons found their way into his mouth, accompanied by the exclamation, "Mmm, sweet, how sweet." Meanwhile, the boy was waiting with an open mouth at the foot of the tree, growing more desperate every moment. Ryokan, lost in rapture over the persimmons, had entirely forgotten him. Only when the boy shouted out did Ryokan come to himself. "Oh, dear me," he said, "pardon me, do forgive me. I shall pick the best for you now, the very best of all, and as many as you like." Saying this, Ryokan dropped persimmons to the boy, one by one, all red and very sweet. And then there was once someone who told him that if you picked up money on the road, it made you feel very happy. So one day, as he was travelling back to his hermitage, he thought he would try it and see what it was like. Accordingly, he took some of the coins which he had begged from the villagers and let them drop to the ground. He then picked them up one by one. But though he did this many times, he didn't experience any particular feeling of joy. "I can't understand it," he said. "They tell me that it is pleasant. Surely they wouldn't deceive me." He tried it again and again, but always without any result. In the process of dropping and picking up his money, he gradually lost all he had in the grass. For a long time he had to search for the money, but he found it at last, and then with a cry of joy he exclaimed, "Ah, I understand now. To find money is certainly a delight." And once, when he was invited to stay in the home of some friends, they had to go out. And they asked him to watch the house, and he got kind of sleepy. A cat was going to sleep on his lap, and suddenly he heard a funny noise. He thought it was the cat, but there was the cat asleep on his lap. What was that sound? He stole quietly to the paper screen which separated the veranda from his room, and peeped through it with childish curiosity. And there in his room, he saw a shabbily dressed man searching in a chest of drawers and taking clothes out of it. "Uh-oh, he's a sneak thief," thought Ryokan. Of course, Ryokan didn't want a thief to take clothes from his friend's house, so he made up his mind to frighten the robber and drive him away. He therefore crept into the room and stood behind the thief.
And the robber, utterly ignorant of this, went out of the room with a package of clothes and hastened into another room to look for more. And Ryokan followed stealthily, stepping always about 10 feet behind him. And when the robber turned to the left, he also quickly went to the left. And if the thief turned to the right, Ryokan did the same, always just behind him. Another slight turn brought the robber almost in Ryokan's direction, but the priest was so quick that the thief didn't see him. It seemed to Ryokan as if he were playing a game of blind man's buff. So absorbed did he become in the game that before he knew it, the thief had slipped away with the stolen package. The priest suddenly came to himself and realized what a serious mistake he had made. But his concern was not so much over the lost things. His heart was full of pity for the thief as he thought of his shabby clothes and his sad face. Late in the evening, when the family returned and were full of dismay when they saw what had happened, but Ryokan just sat in silence and smiled as usual. And then, among his written effects was found this curious little document. It just said, favorite things, cotton cap, towel, paper, fan, money, ball, and marbles. Necessities, bamboo hat, gloves, stick, bell. Things for travel, some clothes, an oil paper cape, a bowl, and a bag. Don't forget to read this before starting, otherwise you will suffer from want. He liked to smoke, too. He was very fond of tobacco, and he always had a shabby old skin tobacco pouch which he kept his tobacco in. Very often it was empty. Then he would go out on the streets with his tobacco pouch tied at the end of a long string down his back. People knew at once what he meant when they saw the pouch dangling behind him and would hasten to fill it with tobacco. Among other things, Ryokan was very famous as a calligrapher. His handwriting was greatly prized. And there was a barber to whom he used to go to be shaved, who very much wanted a specimen of his writing to hang on a kakemono, a hanging scroll on his wall. But Ryokan just wouldn't give it to him. Well, one day, in the middle of shaving his head, the barber stopped and left him half shaved and said, "Now, I won't go on and finish shaving unless you give me the piece of writing I want." So immediately, Ryokan wrote it for him. And then the barber finished shaving him. The barber couldn't read. And some days later, when somebody who could read came into his shop, said, "Why, this inscription is incomplete. There's a word missing." So next time Ryokan came by, the barber said, "But you didn't write the full inscription." "Oh, no, I know," he said. "I didn't write the full inscription because you didn't shave all of my head. The missing word, you will find I've written the same inscription, but put the missing word in twice. At the home of an old widow who always gives me extra bean curd when I need it." Such, by anecdotes, is the temper of a man who is profoundly at home in the world and difficult to think about, difficult to talk about. Because to praise such a character is to tempt one to imitate him. And one can only imitate him by not doing so at all, but by being just completely one.

As I think it over, it seems to me that the high civilizations of the world have produced exactly three different views of the constitution of nature, of the physical universe. And to enumerate them, I would call them respectively nature as a construct, nature as a drama, and nature as an organism. The first view, nature as a construct, has until very recently been characteristic of the Western world. The view of nature as a drama has been largely characteristic of India, and finally of nature as an organism has been characteristic of the Far East. I'd like to compare these three views and point out certain of their advantages, disadvantages, and the ways in which they complement each other. And I think that part of the interest of this is that our thinking, more and more I've been fascinated by this, that our thinking about the world is strongly influenced by analogies, by sometimes analogies that are almost hidden. They're so far back in the history of the thought of any given civilization or culture that they are taken as something more than analogies. They're taken almost, you could say, as logical patterns. And they are basic to our grammar, to our common sense, and to our attitudes in ways that often go unsuspected. Why don't we start with the Western view of the world as a construct? By this I mean the physical world has historically in the West been looked upon as a created or manufactured article. The work of a creator external to the world. And this view has continued in many ways even after the rise of deism in the 18th century and the general tendency of the scientists to dispense with the hypothesis of the creator, the idea still remains that the world is a construct, analogous to a machine, and indeed obeying laws or plans in the same way as a machine obeys a blueprint, even though the lawgiver and the planner himself seems to have disappeared. The basic metaphor, though, underlying this is not so much the machine as the work of clay, the pot, or the sculptured or the modeled figure. For as you know, it is said in the book of Genesis that the Lord God created Adam out of the dust of the ground and breathed the breath of life into his nostrils. And so our language, our poetry, is full of allusions to the fact that we are really, after all, clay. Imperial Caesar, dead and turned to clay, might stop a hole to keep the wind away. And because of this figure, it is, as I have often said, fundamental to our common sense that the world is formed matter. The form being the shape of the pot, the matter being the clay. And thus, we think of life as being basically something done to a medium. The medium is stuff, a kind of formless and of itself inert and unintelligent goo, which requires an external agency to give it form and intelligence and life. And naturally, because we have thought this way for so long, it's a terribly difficult idea to abandon, to get out of our heads the notion that in the same way that tables are made of wood and houses of stone, so we tend to think that trees
are made of wood and mountains of stone, and people of flesh, and all of it eventually reducing itself to the primordial goo, the universal clay, the primal matter, the formless original water over which the Spirit of God is said to have moved in the beginning of all time. Now, beyond the idea of the world as a work of pottery lies the more sophisticated idea of the world as a mechanism in this Western view of the world as a construct. As soon as men began to understand mechanical principles, it became extraordinarily convenient to make analogies between various types of machinery and things to be found in the world. And it is really upon this analogy that the great achievements of Western technology have hitherto been based. And it's really very difficult to think that we could have devised our technology and that our practical sciences could have made such progress without the idea of the analogy between the world and a constructed machine. You see, one of the most fundamental things about a machine is that it is an assemblage of parts. And the successful measurement and description of nature depends upon the calculus, upon reducing it to parts. You know, the word calculus originally meant pebbles, and pebbles were one of the oldest methods of calculating, counting pebbles. In a funny kind of association of words, calculus is also calculating in the sense of having a calculating attitude, scheming. And scheming is associated with turning things to calculi or stones. It is a sort of killing the world, reducing it from the living to the dead, from the organism to the machine. But nevertheless, it has had the most marvelous consequences so far as we are concerned, and the cultures which thought of nature by analogy with drama and by analogy with an organism did not produce the technology that we in the West produced. Let me just for a moment contrast the other attitudes. The Indian attitude of the world as a drama. In Hindu thought, the world is not thought of as being made or constructed by God, but as being actually God himself playing a game. The idea of one single divine actor who is playing all the parts of all the creatures in the world, imagining himself to be them, assuming, as it were, myriads of masks behind which there is simply one wearer of the mask. In a forthcoming book, the second volume of The Masks of God, it's not published yet, but I've just seen a copy, Joseph Campbell contrasts the way in which the myth of the one who became two, the one that became many, has gone in two quite different directions, beginning in ancient Sumeria, which constitutes, as it were, a sort of cultural watershed. It has flowed eastwards in one way and westwards in another. To the east, the idea that the one, the Godhead in other words, split itself and dismembered itself into many parts quite voluntarily and thus became the world as a play. To the west, the theme of the one who became many is different because, as he points out in the book of Genesis, it is not
The divine who becomes male and female, it is the creature. In the Upanishads, say the Brihadaranyaka Upanishad, the divine self is described as saying in the beginning of time, let me become two, and he splits into male and female and thus generates the world. But in the book of Genesis, it is not the Godhead who splits. It is man, the creature, who is split into Adam and then into Eve. But thus in the Eastern world we have the dramatic view, in India in particular. And although it's interesting to note that in the writings of the great philosopher Shankara and others, you very often encounter the analogy of the potter or of pots as representing the world, the roles are reversed. The clay is used as the symbol for the divine reality. Just as pots are all made of clay, or as jewels are all made of gold, so all things in the world are of one divine substance, which is of the nature of the Godhead, or Brahman. It's interesting, the different use of the simile. And so, from the standpoint of the dramatic view of the universe, all the divisions and distinctions of the world are looked upon as being a kind of as if. They are in play. They are not quite serious. And this contrasts very sharply with what has been the characteristic Western view, that the distinctions in the world are the most important things about it, that they are deeply serious. The distinction of good and evil is an eternal distinction, as is the distinction between the creator and the creature. The world in this view is not a drama. It is played not by actors, but by what we call real individuals, even real persons, although funnily enough, as I suppose you know, the word person is originally persona, the megaphone mask worn by actors in classical Greek drama. Then thirdly, there is the organic view, characteristic of China. In this, there is no real thought of there being a divine creator or a divine actor behind the world, but rather the world is thought of as being self-moving and self-creating. The word for nature in Chinese means what is of itself so. When in the West a child asks its mother, who made me? And she replies, darling, God made you. And the child asks, but who made God? She has to say, nobody made God. And that is a great puzzle to the child, who thinks of the world as a construct. And it may be explained to the child, if you like, that God makes himself. He exists of himself because he is existence. To put it in more theological language, he has the attribute called aseity, from the Latin arse, by himself. Perhaps some kind of enfant terrible would ask the question, well, if that's true of God, why couldn't it be true of the world in the first place? Why did you have to make that additional step? If he did so, he would be thinking more or less in the Chinese way, which does not think of the world either as an artifact of some maker or as a mask or appearance worn by some sort of deeper reality. He doesn't, in other words, have a two-level
view of nature as an appearance underneath which there is something else to explain it. He sees it all rather as self-evident, as being something which regulates itself and indeed orders itself. There is a certain sense, you see, in which the Chinese view is fundamentally, or you could almost call it anarchical, or if you don't like that word, you could call it democratic. A world which is self-governing, not even through a president, but self-governing in every way, a great and colossal anarchism, which moves itself in the same way as you and I move our fingers without directing them in the sense that we know exactly what we are doing and how we move them. We don't. Now, I've said that the Western view is probably what made it possible for us to develop our highly advanced technology, by thinking about the world as a construct. We could think about the laws or principles or plans or regularities upon which it was based. We could think, for example, of the calculus of number as the basic characteristic of the law upon which nature is based. By doing that, we caught on to the idea of thinking of all things as reducible to atoms, to parts, to bits. And then by thinking of bits, we found that we could measure the world very accurately, describe its regularities very accurately. And that gave us an astonishing degree of control over it. But this is a point of view which is successful to a certain degree. It goes well up to a certain level, after which it begins to develop complications. For one thing, you could say it has complications which are psychological on the one hand and practical and technical on another. From the psychological point of view, its complication is that when it becomes commonsensical to us to look at the world as a mechanism, we begin as humans, as people capable of feeling and love, to feel the external world rather alien to us. Yes, it's a machine. It's a great, big, automatic, mechanical arrangement, which in essence is simply stupid energy. We thereupon feel that it has nothing in common with ourselves, and perhaps even though we try to give the same sort of account of ourselves and try to reduce our brains and emotions to some kind of neurological computer mechanism, that makes us in a way hate ourselves. For as soon as we start thinking of ourselves as automata, we begin ethically and psychologically treating ourselves as automata. We lose respect for ourselves. And thereupon feel that what is central to us, the feeling center, the person, is trapped in a cosmos that is a mechanical nightmare, foreign and strange. We can see ourselves as a kind of ghastly accident.
And I don't wonder that this engenders certain kinds of suicidal tendencies in our culture. So much for the psychological point of view. From the technical point of view, the analogy of nature with mechanism develops its own disadvantages after a certain point. That is to say, the disadvantage of trying to manage the physical universe as if it were indeed an assemblage of separate parts, or separable parts. The first sort of person to notice this mistake would be the extreme surgical or medical specialist, who knows, for example, all about hearts or about stomachs, but very little about brains or lungs or glands, and who treats one organ at a time and becomes unaware of the imbalances inflicted upon other organs by what he's done to the organ in which he specializes. Also, in the same way, the specialist always tends to see the units of nature and to be unaware of their connections or relationships, which are, after all, inseparable relationships with all the other parts. There is, you might say, also another technical disadvantage, again, which develops only in the course of time, to this particular mechanical analogy. And that is that when you begin to rely more and more upon minute and careful description of the world for dealing with it, and that of course involves the reduction of the world to describable units, the world then becomes terribly complicated, and it becomes increasingly difficult to keep track of all the minute units that you've described. Hence the difficulty of specialists in the various sciences communicating with each other, and the difficulty of the scientific specialist in communicating with the layman. The whole thing becomes much too complicated to manage. And this then means that the more we know, the greater our skill in managing the world as a mechanical construct, the more difficult it becomes to control, because it becomes increasingly complex. We talk endlessly about the increasing complexity of political, social, and economic affairs, which makes the problems of the world increasingly unintelligible to even the average well-educated citizen. Now, it has been suggested that the Western view, nature as a construct, has in some ways done its job, and that from here on we need to explore to a greater degree other views, perhaps the organic view of the Chinese, wherein we get a peculiar harmony of points of view with our own sciences, biology, ecology, and so forth, as if somehow this view had been tucked away in a store cupboard, waiting for us to be available at just the time when we needed it. The problem here is an entirely new one, because we are so used to thinking of our problems of controlling and understanding the world in terms of the methods of mechanical science, not so long ago I was talking to Lynn White, who used to be president of Mills College,
And he was saying that our academic world values only three kinds of intelligence, whereas he said there are many more, there are at least seven. I don't remember what all the seven were, but he said the kinds of intelligence that we value are, first of all, mnemonic, which is the ability to remember, computational intelligence, the ability to figure, and verbal intelligence, the ability to read, write, and talk. But he said there is also social intelligence, and there is also kinesthetic intelligence, the kind of intelligence, kinesthetic, in which we learn as children to walk, to run, to throw and catch balls, and to do all kinds of extremely complex and very subtle actions without being able to describe or count what we are doing. Perhaps in handling far more complex matters than catching balls or skiing or riding bicycles, we may have unknown resources of kinesthetic intelligence for dealing with some of the problems that now face us. Here is the germ of an idea which Chinese culture and Far Eastern culture in general suggest to us. Perhaps they themselves have only dimly begun to explore these things, but I think that it's in that direction that the future of practical philosophy and government of the world may lie.

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4: The last Sunday in September is the day when we go through the amusing ritual of putting our clocks back and to revert what some people might call God's own time. I say amusing because the practice of altering our clocks for saving daylight has always jiggled my funny bone just a little. It seems a kind of way of fooling ourselves into getting up an hour earlier. Why don't we just get up an hour earlier and let it go at that? Well, I suppose in practice the idea of putting the clocks back has something to be said for it in the way of saving a reprinting of all the airline and railroad timetables. But it's very illustrative of ways in which human beings fool themselves. And it offers what I feel to be a very instructive parallel to a lot of argument that is going on these days about going back to the old time religion. I've speculated a good deal about this, and I'm not at all sure why in certain circles there is so much talk going on about God. And there is a kind of flavor in this revival of the idea of God which I don't like. It's sort of sinister. People want to write into all sorts of documents that this country is under God. And in this idea of God, of course, there speaks the projection upon the cosmos of the benevolent despot, the great patriarch. Because, of course, it's very convenient for people who want to play the part of benevolent despots and authoritative patriarchs to feel that they have some backing, as it is, I suppose, you feel a greater sense of authorization if you get up an hour earlier by doing so at the usual time through altering the clock. But the practice of changing the clock is illustrative of another phase of this whole recrudescence of the idea of God, the patriarchal God. Because in going through all the various reasons which in the past 25 or 30 years theologians have been advancing for reasons why God should be believed in, this kind of God should be believed in, I come across only one really dominant argument. That is to say, I've never found anybody yet in writing in modern times who has advanced what seem to be any new, simply logical reasons or metaphysical reasons for the belief in God. Most of these are simply repetitions of things that have been said hundreds of years ago. Most of the reasons that are now advanced have to do with what an advantage it would be to human life and human society to believe in God. In other words, we have problems with juvenile delinquency. What a pity if outside the Roman Catholic Church we cannot scare these children into good behavior by frightening them with ideas of hell and judgment, or appeal to their sentiment by saying, for example, look what your sins have cost Jesus Christ. You've put another nail in the cross. But it's a strange thing, isn't it, that sin has been running around in the world for an awful long time, and people did desperate, depraved, and horrible things when the old-time religion was in full swing. And one of the reasons why nowadays we think the world is going to the dogs is that everything happens not only on a much larger scale, but everything happens within the sight of everybody. That is to say, there's so much news, there's so much communication. And you just slug someone in a back alley in San Francisco one night, and it's all over the headlines in the morning. And therefore, the presence of evil is perhaps drawn to our attention more than it ever was before. But people very frequently say that the belief in God is necessary for preserving the dignity of man. In other words, if man, say in the conception of nature, which is held by people we might call

That's all. And therefore the argument goes, if human beings are only a mechanical cattle, and cattle are only very complicated chemical mechanisms, just as we exploit cattle, breed them impersonally, kill them when we want to eat them, and generally push them around, so also, if man is just this kind of thing, there's no reason why we shouldn't just push him around. There's no reason why we shouldn't gas millions of Jews if we find them inconvenient, and so on. In other words, the basis of the argument is, if man does not have some sort of guarantee beyond himself for his dignity, for the rights of his personality, then all chaos can break loose, and the human being can be simply degraded, as indeed he has been degraded in modern times. But it seems to me a very, very false and perhaps dangerous argument to say that the foundation for this dignity must be belief in God. Because the believer in God will say, no, you must not humiliate human beings in this way, you must not despise human dignity, because man is a child of God. Every individual human being is the object of the love of God, has a special destiny planned for him by God, and therefore for this reason and on this authority, you must not treat human beings as if they were just machines or just animals. This is similar to the argument frequently produced by Roman Catholics in commending the superiority of their form of Christianity to the various forms of Protestantism. They always say, well, what you believe as a Protestant is simply a matter of opinion, and it's your own private judgment. Whereas a Catholic suspends his private judgment and believes because he also believes that he is bound to believe. It is an act of obedience. And this is an equally silly argument, because it simply conceals the fact that to believe that you are bound to believe is something that you believe. It's a matter of personal opinion and private judgment. It's an act of private judgment to accept the authority of the Church. And in the same way, if we say the guarantee for the dignity of human personality is the existence of God, I'm going to ask then, what is the guarantee for the existence of God? I suppose this is a sort of sophisticated form of the child's question, if God made the world, who made God? But it really is rather a good question, because you can answer, nobody made God, dear, God isn't made. And then the child can come back, if he's smart enough, well, why couldn't you say the same thing about the world? And so in the same way, when we say only God can be the guarantee, only belief in God can be the guarantee for the proper treatment of human beings, then we must ask again, what is the guarantee for belief in God? And it's simply, in other words, a way in which we can kid ourselves into certain forms of conduct by laying down a premise, just as we kid ourselves into getting up earlier by changing the clocks. And while, as I said, changing the clocks may be actually a practical idea because of the timetables and all the reprinting of stuff, it's very important to know what you're doing when you're doing it. It's very important to know that you're just changing a standard of measurement, and that you made the standard of measurement, that the clock is your invention. And so in the same way, it should be important to realize that when people start talking about the need for belief in God again, this is just a gambit in the art of ruling, a gambit in the art of preserving law and order. Only
it seems to me, in this

case to be not so useful, and in many ways to confuse the issue profoundly, because it gets us into this strange state of mind which you find so often in discussing the problems of human conduct and thought, that people want to base their actions and their ideas upon some sort of authority. And it's strange, this, for a Christian, because it's said of Jesus that he spoke as one having authority and not as the scribes. And to have authority is a very different thing from following authority. The scribes, you know, were the sort of people who never said anything unless they could quote somebody else as having said it before, some great rabbi of the past, to whom time had given the kind of distance of divinity. And in the same way, when we nowadays in our academic world get what is called an authoritative text, you may be sure that the authoritative text is absolutely jammed with footnotes. Nobody dare say anything without documenting it. But in a deeper sense than that, people want to feel that certain forms of conduct, certain ways of life, are not things upon which they can safely embark unless they are in some way authorized. That is to say, unless they feel that this is in accord with the will of God, or if they don't believe in God in that sense, they want to feel that it's in accordance with what is natural, with what is in accordance with the laws of nature, or else it's perhaps with what is in accord with the opinions of a very celebrated person or with some other forceful and successful group of people. There's always this curious desire to found what one does and thinks on authority, to get, as it were, some basis outside one's own judgment and one's own will for doing what you're going to do. And then, of course, when what you do is challenged, either by other people or by life itself, you can say, well, I wasn't responsible. I acted on authority, but without authority. And so we can see how, in this sense, we kid ourselves by invoking and inventing reasons for what perhaps deeply we are going to, what we want to do and we're going to do anyhow, reasons which somehow seem to pass the buck, to shelve the responsibility on a higher shelf. At the same time, you might think that an argument of this kind would come naturally from a person who was simply an atheist, who believes that the universe is a drifting process that is absolutely without any sort of authority behind it, and that man finds himself in this process and has to make the best of it that he can make. And this is the difficulty which I think today very, very many thoughtful people find themselves in. The notion of God, as presented by tradition, whether Hebrew or Christian, is utterly distasteful, but mechanistic atheism is equally distasteful, because, as a matter of fact, both of them rest upon the same premises. The atheist's mechanistic universe, of course not all atheists would be mechanists, but very often they are, but that universe is based on the same premises as the universe of the theist. Atheist and theist seem so often to be heads and tails of the same coin, acknowledging the same premises, because both of them naturally look upon the universe as an artifact. A machine is an artifact.
only in the case of the atheist, or what we might call the monistic naturalist, the architect has disappeared, and there is just left the machine. It's all part of this thing which I've mentioned occasionally, our attitude of regarding the world as a collection of objects. And we, of course, have justification for this insofar as looking at the world as objects has been such a successful way of dealing with it. I mean, we don't pray to the wind anymore. We don't speak to the rain or to the sun as if they were people. We look upon them as objects, that is to say, just as not people. And, of course, as time goes on, we know more and more, objectively and scientifically, about ourselves and our own minds. We can regard ourselves as objects. And so, indeed, we do get the depersonalization of man, which the people who call for a return to belief in God, or at least some of them, are afraid of. And we get this feeling of the universe being hollow, empty, a rattling shell, an altogether impoverished affair with no more any life in it. It's all just hurrying atoms, as Whitehead said. Now, it's always seemed to me that the difficulty, or one of the main difficulties with the Hebrew Christian idea of God, is that it's much too specific. In fact, it's strange, isn't it, that many apologists for Orthodox Judaism or Catholicism or some sort of neo-Orthodox Protestantism rather pride themselves on the specific character of their God and make fun of, say, Christian scientists or New Thought followers or liberal Protestants who have a very vague idea of God. And they say, oh, these people are so woolly and so vague and so sort of, the implication is they're timid and haven't got any guts. Whereas we have a good, strong, definite belief. And they laugh about it and make jokes and have a great time, not realizing that it's precisely this specific idea of God as something not just unimaginable, but having a nature which has been revealed, say, through the character of Christ or through the scriptures or through the church, a nature which is intelligible to man, even if man can't know everything about it. But the difficulty, you see, with all these specific accounts of God is that on the very terms of a Jewish or a Christian attitude to life, they're idolatrous. They pretend to knowledge which nobody has the right to pretend to. They form a specific image in the mind of what God is. And that specific image in the mind is far more idolatrous than a specific image sitting on an altar, because it is more persuasive. And therefore, it seems to me at the same time that while we cannot, at least while I cannot, utterly reject every meaning that the word God has ever had, I at the same time feel still that I want to be able to have at least a symbol which will embrace the concept of the totality of all worlds. By that I don't mean simply an additive concept, world plus world plus world, just the total collection, because I don't think this world is a collection. It's only a collection of things if in the first instance you have split it up into things in order to think about it. But if you think of it, what a physicist might call the total field of phenomena, the something that we can't think about because we can't get our minds round it,
We can analyze it and measure it and so on and so forth, but all we have is various projected systems of measures which we use in just the same way that we use the measure of time to chart the movements of life. But time isn't out there. There isn't a kind of cosmic clock with calibrations on it. We invented it. But at the same time, I think in almost anybody of any sensitivity at all finds it hard to regard the total realm of physical nature as something which he can sort of shrug off and say, well, radioactive gas and machinery. Because it always makes us wonder. There are various ways of wondering. One way of wondering is to ask, well, what explains it all? And that creates that kind of question in the mind which we call wonder. But that's not the only ground for wonder. Supposing I say, well, perhaps to ask for an explanation of it all is the wrong question. That's only, after all, translating the history of what has happened into words. This is what we mean by an explanation. And explanations never fully explain, because there's always more explanation that can be done, more words that can be said, more events behind the events of history, and so on and on, forever and ever and ever. What is also at the root of wonder is something perhaps more aesthetic, is simply the admiration, the astonishment that a world exists at all, and the realization that a great deal of it, in fact, almost all of it, is something which influences us rather than something which we influence. Now, of course, if there is then something of which the world is an expression, which we will just call X, or if we say energy, like a physicist might say, energy is a kind of devitalized word, strangely enough. It means something mechanical like electricity. But we don't know what it is. And part of our difficulty is that wherever we look, with our eyes, with our instruments, we find only the surfaces of things, and the surfaces within surfaces, so that there's only one place where we, as it were, have very intimate acquaintance with what existence is, and that is in us. But it's a strange thing that at the very point where we have the most intimate acquaintance with existence, it is the least susceptible to objective study, because it's too close, it's the very middle of us. And it is there, in the unknown and ultimately unfathomable springs of our life, our action, and our thought, that we are linked with whatever this X is, of which all the world is a manifestation. I don't want to say manifestation is a curious word, because it sometimes suggests that what is manifested is very different from that which is manifested. In other words, that while on the outside in the manifestation we see all the multiple and glorious variety of this world, what's on the inside must be somehow one instead of many, and therefore sort of uninterestingly shapeless, something like, wasn't it C.S. Lewis said, tapioca pudding or jello or something like that? No, I only say manifested in the sense that there is a way, and we experience this way when we experience our own existence.
in which the world is not accessible to our examination and our control in a very intimate, deep way. And I would say it's there, you see, that our ingenuity stops. Not, it doesn't stop at a dead halt. It slows down gradually as it penetrates deeper and deeper. And it's at this point that we could exclaim, God, more perhaps as an exclamation of wonder than an affirmation of a theological proposition. And I feel that it's profoundly important not just to put out of mind the illimitable mystery from which we spring and from which we act as something that just can be neglected. Because then indeed we do become what the theologians rightly fear. We become inebriated with pride. We become cocky. We become people who think that they can push the whole universe around and range everything just so. And then we get into these enormous difficulties, like the sorcerer's apprentice who got hold of the magic and didn't know how to keep it under control because he didn't have respect. He didn't proceed with a certain caution. And so, if anything, it seems to me that the future of the idea of God will involve less definition and much more vagueness, and in this weakness of clear delineation will lie its strength and the difficulty to exploit it by people who just want

0: continuing this program with talks on some of the fundamental ideas of Oriental philosophy. But before going on, I want to refer back to something that I said in the last program, in which I was talking about Hinduism, which may possibly have been misunderstood. At the end of the program, I was referring to certain trends in modern Hinduism, which I described as being of a somewhat namby-pamby nature. Perhaps that wasn't quite the right phrase, because that suggests weakness. What I really wanted to suggest was bloodlessness, lack of earthiness, or excessive spirituality. And I think this arises in certain schools of thought from a wrong interpretation of the great commentator Shankara. Shankara and Ramanuja are probably the two of the greatest medieval Indian commentators on the Upanishads and the traditional scriptures. And the way some people interpret this is somewhat as follows, that there is but one reality, which is Brahman, which is without form, without any quality that the mind can imagine, following the usual method of description by negation, and that this being so, it excludes there being any reality whatsoever to the seeming multiplicity of the physical world. In other words, the physical world that we perceive with our senses is in reality simply not there. And there is even no cause within reality for its seeming to be there. And this is rather like the Christian Science doctrine of mortal mind, producing the error of suffering and physical existence, that it has no reality at all, and our seeing of it, its seeming to be real, again, has no basis within the divine reality, which is the sole thing that exists. Now, this is an interpretation of Shankara, which I believe to be fundamentally wrong. I don't believe that Shankara can correctly be interpreted as saying that the world of sense experience, which this, to my mind, wrong interpretation of his school identifies with Maya, I don't believe that this is the way he ought to be understood. Maya, I can think of passages in Shankara where Maya is given a much more positive sense, where the world is not to be considered identical with Brahman in the sense that it's not really there and Brahman is the only reality which exists, but rather that the world is Maya or is illusory only in the sense that we do not see it to be one with Brahman just as it is. The seeing of its oneness with Brahman does not involve its disappearance. And if it does, then we've got not a non-dualistic doctrine at all, we've got an extremely dualistic doctrine. Because after all, if there is the seeing of an illusion, supposing you say what you see as the illusion isn't really there, but you can't deny the fact that you see it, and then if that seeing of it has no basis in reality, if that in turn is an illusion, and the illusion that one sees an illusion is an illusion, then you've got a principle that is fundamentally distinct from the supreme reality, and in a way stands against it, is not explained by it, is not grounded in it. And therefore this is a highly dualistic form of thought, and as a result, all fundamental dualisms lead to consequences in feeling and in conduct which are world-hating. And this is, seems to me, why there are trends in modern Hinduism to be excessively spiritual, to regard all sense knowledge as basically evil, in the sense of being fundamentally, and I mean fundamentally, unreal. And this, in other words, is what I wanted to indicate about these trends in modern Hinduism, which I do not feel are representative at all of either Shankara's doctrine or the doctrine of the Upanishads, upon which the whole tradition of Hinduism is based. Now then, today I want to go on to the subject of Buddhism. Buddhism originates in India somewhere between 600 and 500 BC. There is always some conjecture about the exact dating of individuals at this time, but it was during this period that there lived a man called Gotama. And Gotama was the son of a king, or perhaps tribal chieftain, who lived very close to modern Nepal in the north of India. And Buddha is a title given to this man. It wasn't his proper name, just as Christ is not, as it were, the surname of Jesus, as when we say Jesus Christ, we should correctly say Jesus the Christ, Jesus the Anointed One. And in the same way, one should say not Gotama Buddha, but Gotama the Buddha, for Buddha means an awakened one, a man who woke up, who, in other words, you must understand this term within the whole Hindu tradition, a man who is no longer spellbound by Maya, by the seeming separateness of all the things in this world. That's one of the forms of Maya. And so a Buddha is not a unique historical character. There can be, and it is supposed that there have been, innumerable Buddhas. But the idea of a Buddha is related to the Hindu idea of an avatar, which means an incarnation of the Godhead in human form. Buddhists don't think of a Buddha as an incarnation of the Godhead, because they, although not rejecting the idea of God or gods, relegate all gods to the world of Maya, to the world of relative reality. And in this sense, a Buddha is felt in some way to be superior even to the gods. Let's put it in this way. Perhaps some of you have seen what is a sort of fundamental illustration of the principles of Buddhism, a diagram or map-like thing called the Wheel of Life. And in Tibetan versions of the Wheel of Life, you will notice that the wheel is divided into six realms. And these six realms include human beings, gods, or perhaps angels would be a better term for devas, spirits of wrath called asuras, personifications of the destructive forces of nature, animals, then what are called naraka, or purgatories, preta, or tormented, frustrated spirits with tiny mouths and immense bellies, having, in other words, immense appetite but very little means of satisfying it, and then again humans. And the basic idea of Buddhism is that awakening, Buddhahood, can be attained only from the human state. Deliverance from the vicious circle which the wheel represents, life considered as a vicious circle. The gods are too powerful and too happy to concern themselves to be delivered. At the opposite extreme, the people in the narakas, the tormented souls in purgatory, as it were, are too miserable, the animals too dumb, the asuras too angry, and the pretas too frustrated. You can take this wheel, as a matter of fact, not as referring to any actual worlds other than ours of ghosts or gods and purgatories. But you can take these six realms as representing states of the human mind, and the human state as representing even-mindedness, what is called in Sanskrit upeksha, equanimity. Now, when it is said then that one can become a Buddha only from the human state, it means, you see, that a Buddha stands above the gods as being released from the wheel. In very popular Buddhism, of course, as in popular Hinduism, the idea of the wheel is taken rather literally. It is, in other words, believed that the individual passes from life to life. And it's rather funny that although Buddhism actually denies the existence of an individual soul as an enduring reality, nevertheless, in Buddhist countries, it is popularly believed that some sort of equivalent of the soul passes from life to life, and that if your present life is miserable, it is a result of foolish actions in the former life. But if in this life you act wisely, your birth in the next life is to be more fortunate, and you may get up, of course, to the heaven worlds, the world of the gods. But human birth is the thing that is always regarded as most fortunate, because you can be tied to the wheel not only by chains of iron, that is to say, by acting wrongly, you can also be bound by chains of gold, that is, by acting wisely so as to inherit good fruits. Now, of course, very sophisticated Buddhists, not only in modern times but in ancient times, did not take this idea of reincarnation literally. They looked upon it in quite a different way, and just as they regarded the six worlds as states of the human mind, so they regarded reincarnation as something happening in this life. Those of you who've read T.S. Eliot's Four Quartets will remember the passage, perhaps, where he says that those who have just left the platform of a station on a railway train are not those who will arrive at any destination. Those who, in other words, walked in at the door of the room and are now sitting down in chairs are not the same people as those who stepped in at the door. We are, in other words, constantly changing. Just as we know, physiologically speaking, that our bodies are, in all their molecular structure, completely changed every 7 years or so, so that we are, as it were, not enduring entities, but rather something like a university, where the faculty and the students and the very buildings themselves may change completely within a span of years, and yet somehow the university, or something by way of a pattern, goes on. And so, in this sense, freedom from reincarnation would be, by very sophisticated Buddhists, interpreted as freedom from the illusion that the person who came in at the door is the same one now sitting in the chair. And that, in its turn, signifies freedom from an emotional habit, the habit of grasping at one's own life, at seeking for continuity. And you see, the idea of continuity in Buddhist philosophy is that we desire continuity in order to perpetuate our past. In our past, in other words, we have accumulated various things: experiences, material goods, knowledge, virtues, power, so on. And the desire for continuity is the desire for the perpetuation of a past self or string of selves with which we identify ourselves. And Buddhist insight involves the recognition that the past is perpetually vanishing. There really is no past to continue, and therefore to cling to it, to identify oneself with it, is to perpetuate an illusion resulting in incessant frustration, resulting indeed in that very vicious circle which the symbol of the wheel represents. Now, Gotama made it very easy to summarize his teaching. He was really quite an adept in what we call mnemonics, in putting things in simple form so that they could easily be remembered. And he summed up the whole of his doctrine in what is called the Fourfold Noble Truths. And although it becomes sometimes awfully boring to read fundamental texts on Buddhism, which just go over these things again and again, I think it's only boring if one goes over them in the very formal way that these texts adopt. Really, it's a very skillful outline of the nature of Buddhism, and it's based on an old medical formula. In ancient India, as in almost all ancient cultures, every activity was ceremonialized, and when a physician came to pay his call, he gave his diagnosis in a ceremonial way. He made four pronouncements. The first pronouncement was the name of the disease. The second, the cause of the disease. The third, the curability of the disease. Can it be cured? Yes or no? And if it can be cured, the fourth pronouncement is the giving of the prescription. And that's exactly the form of Gotama's summary of his doctrine. He said, in other words, the first principle is that mankind, and indeed all forms of life, suffer from a disease which is called in Sanskrit dukkha, and the most general translation of that word is suffering. Dukkha means suffering in all its forms: moral, physical, spiritual. But Western interpreters of Buddhism have sometimes represented him as saying that life is suffering, period. In other words, of enunciating a highly pessimistic and world-hating doctrine that to be alive is to suffer, and that, in other words, the amount of joy, of positive pleasure in life is, after all, so negligible that the game is not worth the candle. Now, if one studies the method of teaching of sages in ancient India, you have to realize that one of their fundamental pedagogical gambits is to arrive at the point of view they wish to inculcate by a zigzag method. When we walk, you know, we put down maybe first the left foot, then we shift to the right foot, then the left foot, then the right foot. And in this way we go along, neither to the left nor to the right, but straight ahead. And you find, too, that in thought, that the human mind tends to go from position to position, but it always, when it settles on any fixed position, we can always point out that that position is an extreme. For example, in scholastic philosophy in the Middle Ages, when St. Thomas Aquinas fastened on the idea that God is fundamentally ends or being, a Buddhist philosopher would point out that he had settled upon an extreme that has an opposite, non-being, and that therefore his position needs to be corrected by the opposite position. Somebody else should get up and say, no, no, God is not being, God is non-being. And from this facing of opposites with each other, we arrive at what Buddhism is sometimes called the middle way. Doesn't mean the compromise position. The middle way is the doctrine of relativity, of showing that all positions or experiences which we can formulate must always be perceived or known by contrast with their opposites. So in other words, Buddha's doctrine that life is fundamentally dukkha, or suffering, is an antithesis directed towards those people who believe that the object of life is to attain sukha, or sweetness, pleasure. He is saying, in other words, you cannot experience pleasure except in reference to non-pleasure. And therefore, the more you pursue pleasure, the more non-pleasure will arise to frustrate you. The more you pursue permanence, the more you will feel the impermanence of things. And so it is, for after all, when we are bent on enjoying ourselves, we become at that very moment curiously aware of how rapidly time is slipping by. When, on the other hand, we are not enjoying ourselves, we become curiously aware of how time is dragging. So then, dukkha, arising from an exaggerated pursuit of sukha, its opposite, becomes the basic characteristic of life. And he goes on to say, in his second principle, that the cause of this is trishna, or grasping, sometimes translated desire, and indeed I believe the word trishna does underlie etymologically the English word thirst. But trishna is not quite desire. For example, one's appetite. When you haven't eaten for some time and you get hungry, this is not trishna. It's a perfectly natural occurrence. Trishna is based in turn on avidya, which means unwisdom, which is the way the Tibetan scholar around here, Alex Wayman, likes to translate it. It's good translation, unwisdom, or simply lack of insight, lack of consciousness, lack of, well, a special sense of ignorance, not the ordinary sense of ignorance of not being informed, but ignorance. Action based on ignoring something. And ignorance is not realizing the relativity of experiences, not realizing the inseparability of pleasure and pain, existence and non-existence, life and death, up and down, good and bad. So that as a result of such ignorance or unwisdom, people try to separate these opposites from each other, to corral, to gain the good ones, and to exclude and annihilate the bad ones. And as a result of that, because these opposites exist mutually, they go round in circles. And that mutual existence of these opposites is really, it seems to me, the basic meaning of the doctrine of karma, which is involved in Buddhism, the doctrine of conditioned action, which Buddha epitomized in the phrase, this arises, that becomes. In other words, without this on the one hand, or this on the one hand always implies that on the other, good on the one hand implies bad on the other, and so on and so forth. And so, if a person becomes involved in karma, involved in conditioned action, leading to a vicious circle, if he is ignorant of the interdependence of all states of experience. So then the third truth, the cure of this dukkha or suffering, is the truth about nirvana. Nirvana is the most grossly mistranslated word in all foreign languages, probably, because we are early scholars of Buddhism translated it as annihilation, and nowadays nirvana means a state of being doped up to most people. It's popularly used as being in ecstasy or in a kind of dreamy bliss. And nirvana doesn't mean that at all. It's a state of being very, very wide awake, a state of being completely aware. But the etymology of the word is disputed. There are several etymologies that you can offer, and so I just choose the one I like, and that is to blow out. As when, having tried to hold one's breath, you discover that you can't hold it. You lose your breath by holding it. Therefore, you expire, you despirate. And so you heave a sigh of relief. And so nirvana is the sigh of relief, the expiration or despiration. In other words, the giving up of the attempt to clutch at life, to hold it in a fixed form, to resist change, to separate the good side of things from the bad side and annihilate the bad side. It is the giving up of that fundamentally contradictory, self-contradictory kind of conduct. And so then in the fourth truth, there is set out the Noble Eightfold Path, Buddha's prescription for dukkha. And the Noble Eightfold Path is really in three divisions, one of which concerns itself with understanding, might almost say intellectual understanding of the doctrine. The one is concerned with conduct, and the third part of it is concerned with state of consciousness or meditation. Now, to summarize them briefly, the first stages of the path, such as a right view, or I prefer to translate the word samyak, not so much as right, but as perfect in the Greek sense of telos, or complete. And thus, to have a complete view is a view which does not take sides, which takes the middle path, which in other words does not go off to extremes, and so on. The part of the Eightfold Path that is concerned with conduct. Buddhism is often represented as having a very exalted ethical system, and this is true in a way it does. But also one must recognize that the difference between Buddhism and Christianity, as at any rate as Christianity is ordinarily taught, is that these ethical ideas are not commandments. They are really forms of expedient conduct. The Buddha counseled his followers to take upon themselves certain obligations, say of not killing, of not stealing, of not exploiting the senses, of not getting drunk or intoxicated with poisons, not lying. Not because these were against the will of God or against the fundamental laws of the universe, but because they are inexpedient forms of conduct for a person who wants to wake up. After all, if you get thoroughly doped up, you're not liable to be very wide awake. And then, finally, the end of the path, the last stages of it, are concerned with one state of consciousness, with being the process of what is sometimes called meditation, or of bringing one's mind to its maximum awareness through clear recollection, and then finally the attainment of what is called samadhi, which means integrated consciousness no longer under the influence of avidya, no longer bamboozled and fooled by the apparent separateness of things which are really inseparably interlinked. And thus samadhi could be called integrated, a unified consciousness in which it is seen that the subject, the knower, is inseparable from the object, the known, that man is inseparable from the totality of life, and so on and so forth. So that samadhi at the end of the Eightfold Path might be described as being the entry to, or realization, the making real of, the state of nirvana, which constitutes in turn...
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first tie to be wholly open, floating the current even as beams of light

fists clash as if born into conflict. Eyes react to the sudden burst. The landscape is erased, bathed in light. Colors washed, scrubbed of intention. Rolling sun frequencies churning the spell. Then a sharp crack. I dream in slow motion so I can live in the moment that lightning strikes. The heart of the living thought, electric pulses in the ecstatic mind.

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4: 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You're listening to The Breakfast Club here with Tall Jay. That's me. This is KUAA 99.9 FM in Salt Lake City. We've got a group of people joining us online at kuaafm.org. That's always a good place to follow along. I've said before, one of the advantages of following along there is you get the live playlist. You can see what what's on air in real time. You don't have to wait for me to tell you. The way that this show has kind of been evolving is I kind of have like a theme for the day, where I'll talk about some artists, some music. You know, sometimes it's different parts of the world. Sometimes it's things I've seen live. Sometimes it's whatever. Today I thought it would be fun to talk about artists that I'm into that I think deserve a bigger audience than what they have right now. It isn't necessarily that these bands don't have an audience. I just think they deserve much more recognition and success than maybe they currently have, whether they want it or not. So the first artist I want to play this morning is a woman named Vashti Bunyan. She's a British artist. I think she's fascinating. She put out her first records in the mid-60s. She released a slate of singles. She was on the Decca label in London. Her label was trying to model her after Marianne Faithfull. So kind of the, mod pop chanteuse, very breathy voice, all that kind of stuff. Her first single was penned for her by Mick Jagger and Keith Richards. For whatever reason, it failed to land, right? Like, it didn't work out. She released a couple other singles. Nothing happened. She was pretty disillusioned by that. And her and her boyfriend, she was dating this artist guy. I'm blanking on his name. It's less important. They decided they kind of wanted to. They moved to the Outer Hebrides, an island off the coast of northern Scotland, and they were just kind of living, back to the earth, in this very commune style way. And they actually rode up to the island on a horse and buggy, which is fascinating. It was 600 miles. It took them forever. But she was writing songs along the way. She tried performing here and there. While performing, she met a friend of Donovan who really liked the songs, suggested that she, a connection was made between her and a producer in London named Joe Boyd. Joe Boyd is perhaps in this time period is best known for doing the Syd Barrett years of Pink Floyd and then the Nick Drake albums. And so she got connected with him. She finally releases an album in 1970. I'm going to play a song off that album. It also failed to gain traction. And so she left music for many years. I'm going to play this song. I'll talk a little bit about what happened next, because I just think she's a fascinating artist who deserves a much wider audience. But this is from her debut 1970 album, after her poppy, the mod chanteuse thing. Like, after those albums, after those singles failed to land, she came back with this really cool folk album produced by Joe Boyd. This is a track called Glowworms. I think you'll like it.

Yeah, I think that's just lovely. Vashti Bunyan, Glowworms, off of her debut album, Just Another Diamond Day from 1970. The album failed to find an audience when it was first released. But over the years, it was discovered. The album gained a bit of a cult following. It's a wonderful record. The Joe Boyd connection, I'm sure, helped. But if the album is just absolutely fantastic, and the album garnered this following, and so Vashti came back with her second album 35 years later. That's a lovely album too. And then she followed that one up. So second album was in 2005, and then she released another album in 2014. And there's a new single, new-ish single that she released. It's last year, I think. It's a really ambient sounding thing. It's super cool. I'll have to share that with you sometime. But she's an artist that I definitely think deserves a wider audience. You should definitely check her out. Anyway, I'm going to get into some more songs here. I'll be back in a bit. I'm doing kind of my normal thing in the mornings. I want to get a slow start. I want to ease into what we're doing here. So I've got some little more mellow stuff lined up.

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We are your global community radio station. I love that tagline. We are global, not only in what we play, but in the listeners we attract, like the live streamers that we get from around the world. It's really awesome to see. Thank you for being here. This is The Breakfast Club. I am your host, Tall Jay. Today, in between the blocks of songs, I'm talking about artists that I feel deserve a wider audience. And I guess that, like, honestly, that could be said about every artist that I play on the show. Let's see. In that last little batch there, we had Pascal Pennin, Dina Ogon, The Lilies with their wonderful track Timber, Lovisa Samuelson, and then we kicked that off with some Baka Beyond. The next band I'm going to play is one of my favorites from the 90s. It's Material Issue. They, unfortunately, kind of got tagged with the one-hit wonder line after their first album, International Pop Overthrow, spawned the 1990 mega hit Valerie Loves Me. They were a absolutely fantastic power pop band. That first album was produced by the guitarist they were from Chicago. That first album was produced by another Midwestern power pop luminary, the guitarist from a band called Shoes, whose heyday was like the late 70s, early 80s. It's just got all the right credentials, right? It's a fantastic album. Valerie Loves Me is a fantastic song. That's not the one I'm going to play because I'm assuming that's the one you know. I want to do a deeper cut. The band released three albums. They're all really good. Sadly, the singer, songwriter, Jim Allison, died by suicide in 96. So that was the end of that band. But they left behind an incredible body of work. I'm going to play a track off their first album, International Pop Overthrow. The song's called Little Christine. This is just everything you want in a pop song. Great beat, great harmonies, great hooks. It's perfect. I love it. Definitely recommend doing a deeper dive on this band. If you can track it down, there's a great EP they did also in 1990 called Blockbuster. It's killer. It's a little harder to find. The tracks are available on an expanded version of this album, but the original is really cool. Anyway, this is Little Christine from Material Issue. Then we'll jump into some more songs. As always, I think you're going to like this one.

All right, material issue. As I was listening to that, I had a memory pop into my head. It's 1990. I'm in 10th grade. Skipping school with my friends. We were at the mall in Provo. You know, I was living in American Fork at the time, so we'd skip school and go to the mall in Provo. And we're just, you know, walking around, being bums, basically. And there was a shop in the mall. I don't remember what it was, but we, from outside in the main concourse, right, we could hear that Valerie Loves Me was playing in the store. So we went in the store just to listen to the song. They were everywhere in 1991. That song was a huge hit. Anyway, let's jump into some more music. First one I've got lined up here is from a group called The Cats. Late 60s reggae. It's super cool. We'll be bouncing around with some different things. Anyway, this is The Breakfast Club. I'm your host, Tal J. You're listening to KUAA 99.9 FM, Salt Lake City, online, as always, at kuaafm.org. Here's The Cats with a super fun rendition of Swan Lake. The old, is that Tchaikovsky? When I start wandering off into classical music, I get a little more unsure of what I'm talking about. But anyway, one thing I'm not sure, unsure about, is that this is a very cool recording of this song.

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2: That last track there was from Francois Hardy. You will never hear me stop gushing about her. I love her stuff. That's a newer recording from her. Most people are familiar. If you're familiar with her, you know her stuff from the 60s and 70s. She never stopped putting out good stuff. Before that, a disco track out of Nigeria, an artist named Obi Onyaha. I've been really digging that one lately. We had Dandy and the Brother Dan All-Stars, Eastern Oregon, Madeline Chartrand with Ani Cooney, and then kicked off that little block with the Cats and their version of Swan Lake. So the first time I played that Madeline Chartrand song on the radio, it was shortly after KUAA first went on the air. And for those of you who listened back then, Brad Wheeler had me as a guest on, and we did a Labor Day show where I played a bunch of, I did like an hour of stuff like that. And then I did a bunch of labor songs because it was Labor Day. It was a lot of fun to talk about the history of that stuff. But I know I'm bringing that up because it just occurred to me that, you know, I was a guest here a long time ago, and tomorrow I'm having my first guest on my show. I've got TK Disco coming in. He'll be on the air with me from 10 to 11 tomorrow. You're going to want to check that out. He's picking out some records that, you know, were influential on him. If you don't know who he is, he's a DJ who's plays all over the world. He lives here in Salt Lake, but yeah, he plays all over the place. Super cool guy. I met him, I don't know, about a year and a half ago, and it's been great to get to know him. But he's going to come in, he's going to talk about some music, and we're just going to have a conversation. It's going to be a lot of fun. I'm very much looking forward to it. Anyway, today I'm playing, I'm highlighting artists that I think deserve a bigger audience. And I mean, honestly, that's my show every day, but this time I'm talking specifically about some of them. This band I'm going to play right now, they are out of Brooklyn. It's a group called Hooray for Earth. They've released a handful of albums. I get the sense that not a lot of people know who they are, but they got on my radar. They put out an EP in 2010 that I love, and then their first full-length album came out in 2011. It's called the album's called True Loves. I'm going to play my favorite track from that one. It's a song called Last Minute. I just think this band is absolutely fantastic. If you are a fan of groups like Nation of Language, this will be right up your alley. I think you're

All right, Hooray for Earth, last minute from their album True Loves. I just think they're wonderful. Again, to me, if you're a fan of Nation of Language, this is a group you need to check out. Anyway, let's just jump back into some more music. I've got a cool one here from a group called Karsic Cars. They are out of Beijing, China. This is a super fun track. According to Google Translate on the title, this song is called Wake Me Up. I enjoy this one. So anyway, let's just get going. After that, I've got something from Pia Fraus, a band called Flash Flood Darlings, Carmody. Anyway, let's just get going. I always say this. I think you're going to like this. I like it. I am sharing this with you because I like it. So anyway, Karsic Cars.

Okay, this is The Breakfast Club. I am Tall Jay. You're listening to KUAA 99.9 FM in Salt Lake City. Streaming online at kuaafm.org. That was Ride with their song Taste from Nowhere. I first heard that song in 1990. I still get goosebumps when I hear it. I have goosebumps right now. Holy smokes. That album, Nowhere, one of the few perfect albums, in my opinion. I love them so much. Anyway, in that little batch, let me see, we had Ride right there, right? Before that, we had a lesser-known Italian group called Carmody from they were active in the early 80s, a super fun song called Messengers of Love. I first got turned on to them, I don't know, 3-4 years ago. Really liked them a lot. Then a little electronic group called Flash Flood Darlings. They're from South Korea. Had Pia Frost from Estonia, and kicked it off with the Karsic Cars from Beijing, China. And, you know, I love that. Like, it's just like all these cool songs. I thought all that, you know, I think all that stuff just vibes together really well. It all works together really well. And it's from all over the globe, different decades, right? We had the 80s through now in there, and it all works together. And like, that's what music does, right? Like, people around the globe are making cool music all the time. It just works. Anyway, I'll try not to wax too poetic about that, because I'll end up just stumbling over my words. But I love it. I love it. I love it. I love it. Ride really gets me going. I got to see them a few years ago perform the Nowhere album in its entirety. And boy, that was an experience. Anyway, today I'm sharing, when I come back in to talk, I'm sharing songs from bands that I think deserved a wider audience than they ever got. The next three songs I share are all going to be from the same band, because I adore them, and I wish more people did. So I'm gonna share one song off of their first three albums, going in order. The band is the Trash Can Sinatras. They're still active. They've got a new album that's coming out in July. The couple of tracks they've released off of it. They've still got it. They sound really good. But like I said, I'm going to share songs that came off their first couple of albums, their first three albums. So in 1990, they released an album called Cake. Don't recall exactly how it got into my hands, because I don't remember hearing them on the radio way back when. But, you know, it found its way to me. If you take the indie sensibilities of bands like the Smiths, put it through a filter of LA Sunshine Pop and what was going on with the Wrecking Crew in the 60s, you get the Trash Can Sinatras. The song I'm going to play here is called Circling the Circumference. Even when I first heard it, I was like, holy smokes, this is what the Smiths would have sounded like if they had tried to be the Turtles, right? And I love it. I love it still. I think you'll like this one. The harmonies in this are just they're perfect. Lyrically, musically, everything about this band is fantastic. I wish that this is what the 90s had sounded like, instead of when it ended up sounding like Seattle, if I'm being honest. But anyway, Circling the Circumference, Trash Can Sinatras, from their 1990 album Cake. This is fantastic.

All right, Trash Can Sinatra's out of Scotland, 1990. The story behind how they got their band name, I think, is pretty fun. A bunch of them met, the core part of the band, from what I understand, met when they were working as janitors at a school in their town in Scotland, and they joined a kind of like a local talent show, and because they were singers and because they were janitors for the talent show, they adopted the name for themselves, the Trash Can Sinatras, which I'm not 100% that story is true, but it's what I was told way back when, and I choose to believe it, and sometimes that's good enough. Anyway, I'm going to jump into some more music. I'm having a good time. I hope you are too. Anyway, this is KUAA 99.9 FM in Salt Lake City. You're listening to The Breakfast Club. Let's do some more music.

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2: 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I'm Tall J. This is The Breakfast Club. 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That last song I played there was by a group called Fisher Z. I love that track. Kind of silly, but my favorite part of it is how he pronounces France. He says, they said you were living in France. I don't know. It cracks me up every time I hear it. Before that, we had This Fractured Mind from Nation of Language. That song bowls me over. It's fantastic. Then we had Christine Jacqueline with Fou de Vous. That's one I've been playing a bit on the show over the last couple of weeks. It's new to me. I'm geeking out on that one pretty hard right now. Then we had Sevel and Ayla with their track Bebek, and started off with Derya Yildirim, a Turkish woman who's based out of Germany. I read a description of her band, and they called it Outer National because all the members of that group are from different parts of the world, even though they're based in Germany. I think that's really cool. Anyway, today, focusing on artists who I wish had a bigger audience, and of course, that applies to everybody that I'm playing on the show. But, you know, I'm highlighting some specifics, bands I love that, you know, I can talk about for a bit and that I think should be more widely known. And I'm spending a lot of time today talking about the Trash Can Sinatras. About a half hour ago, I played a track from their first album. You know, came out in 1990. I'm going to do one from their second album now that I believe was 93. Boy, I was in a little teeny record store in Brawley, California, of all places. And if you've been to Brawley, you know, not a knock on Brawley, but I've lived in places I like more than there. But anyway, I'm in Brawley, California. I go in this little record store there, and this album was up on a shelf. It was a cassette up on the shelf. I didn't know the Trash Can Sinatras had a new album out. I got all excited. I bought it. And I love it. And so anyway, I'm going to play a track here called I've Seen Everything. Again, think about what was going on like, you know, like alternative radio in 93. It wasn't this. It wasn't what the Trash Can Sinatras were doing. You know, everything was very loud, very grungy, very flannel clad. You know, everybody trying to follow in the footsteps of Nirvana. And I was not into it. I was into this kind of stuff. I'm still kind of grumpy that bands like this got buried under the avalanche that was Seattle. This was much more my jam. So anyway, this is I've Seen Everything. This song is just like, to me, this song just sounds like joy, and I love that. So anyway, I've Seen Everything, title track off the Trash Can Sinatras 93 album. You're gonna like this.

All right, Trash Can Sinatra's. I love that song. Let's just keep going with some more music. The next artist I have lined up here, another UK artist. This group released two singles. Both of them flopped. One of them is fantastic. The other one, not my jam, but I don't know. Anyway, the group is called Shauna Dancing. This one kind of goes viral every once in a while because the lead singer of this group is one Mr. Ricky Gervais, the comedian, creator of The Office, all that kind of stuff. He's probably happy his singing career didn't work out for him because he turned out just fine. But this is a fantastic song. Kind of funny. So it flopped initially, right? And then you

Right. That last one there was Rational Youth, City Phosphore. With, they were out of Montreal, early 80s. Super cool. Before that, we had Nairobi for Zero with Doody Doo. And Arthur Russell with That's Us, Wild Combination. Kicked that one off with Shona Dancy's More to Lose. Okay, so today I'm talking about artists that I feel like deserved a wider audience. I've, for many years, I have evangelized on behalf of the Trash Can Sinatras. I'm going to play one more track from them. This is from their third album. It's a tune called Twisted and Bent. This one initially wasn't released in the United States. We had to get it on imports here, and it is a super expensive, kind of a pain. And it wasn't released here because they didn't have an audience in the States. And the reason they didn't have an audience in the States is because MTV and radio and everybody were too busy clamoring all over grunge and other loud things like that. And so, artists like this, at least for American audiences, kind of fell by the wayside, which I think is a shame. This is a wonderful song. In the outro, he's got this line. It says, "Come on now, let's sing a lament. The world isn't round, it's twisted and bent." And things certainly feel twisted and bent these days. So anyway, Trash Can Sinatras, Twisted and Bent, from their third album, A Happy Pocket, 95, 96, I think, if I remember correctly. Anyway, let's listen to this. We'll jump into some more songs. I'm about out of here. Just one more reminder. Tomorrow I'm going to have TK Disco on the show. We'll have a conversation and play some music between 10 and 11 tomorrow. I'm really looking forward to that. That's hopefully having folks on like this is going to become a regular feature on the show. Anyway, one last one from the Trash Can Sinatras.

All right, final one from the Trash Can Sinatras today. Next up, this is a band called Stereo out of France. I played one of their singles a few days ago. This is another one I really enjoy. Some good minimal wave stuff. Then I've got an Italo disco song from a Belgian group called Digital Emotion. An incredibly obscure American artist, Selwyn Image. Some Book of Love. I got about... Geez, just over 20 minutes left on the show this morning. Let's see how much of this we can get through. Thanks for hanging out. It's been a lot of fun sharing these things today. Got some calls. Thank you. Some calls and texts. I love getting the feedback in real time. I'm glad you all are enjoying this. I'm having the time of my life. Anyway, here's Stereo with No More.

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Today, Thursday, May 28th, Trash Moon Ladies Night at the Urban Lounge, Daisy Girl at the DLC, Extortionist, Sunfish, and Charlatan at Aces High. Friday, May 29th, Fox and Bones and Will Sangster and the Fine Chaps at the DLC. 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

big one, as the stamp he took was rare. His roommate didn't mind it though, in fact it made him laugh, for the stamp was worth half a grand, insured for a grand and a half.

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Coming in hot. New Flesh Creep. From England. Bubblegum. It's a new single. Maybe coming a little too hot at the very top of the program with that, but I don't know. Worked for me. 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DJ Frosty here until 4 p.m. Coming up on the show today, some new stuff from Public Figures and the Molotovs and old stuff from Alice Cooper and who else? Oh, I found a Dead Milkman song I should have noticed in 1985, but I didn't. But I'm glad I found it now, because it applies to 2026. Got something else new here. This is Fuzz Rider. Fuzz Rider with Desert Boogie from the new album of the same name. 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

Surfboard. From the new Reality Star album, it's Candy. There's no such thing as time. Prior to that, new Foo Fighters, Spit Shine from Your Favorite Toy. It's a good rocking album. I don't hear any hit singles. But still all right. Before that, Airborne, Girls in Black from 2007's Running Wild. Whores, I See You Are Also Wearing a Black T-Shirt from Gold. I Feel Seen. Motorhead, Marching Off to War from 1983's Another Perfect Day. And start the whole thing off with new Fuzz Rider, Desert Boogie. 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So I got another new one. I just found this band just a couple of days ago. I thought, all right, I'm going to play that one. This is Public Figures, Cut It Out, brand new KUAA.

0: Yeah. The Molotovs. Get a Life. From the album Wasted on Youth, came out this year. Prior to that, Crossbones Scully, Everyone's on Dope. Ain't that the truth? Black Sabbath, Hole in the Sky from Sabotage 75. Dorothy, Kiss It. Venom, Black Metal from 1982. Shandy's Addiction from a Kiss tribute album called Kiss My Ass. It's, who is in Shandy's Addiction? Members of Faith No More, Rage Against the Machine, and Maynard from Tool on vocals. Prior to that, Private Function with Good Fight, Good Night. And started the whole thing off with Public Figures, Cut It Out. Also new this year. 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Everybody's welcome to come get deaf like me. My hearing is mostly gone. And if you got your, you probably don't have it yet, your KUAA gear from Radiothon. Soon it will be in your hands, on your head, on your body, under your dog's nose. All of those things. All the merch, all the time coming at you very soon. Coming up on the show today, we got a little Alice Cooper, King's X, Pantera, all that kind of stuff. In the meantime, we got a word from our sponsors. I'm just vamping until the machine says it's time for the sponsors. Because there is no station without sponsors, and not without you either. Back in a moment with more rock.
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But now, I go for walks, to the movies, maybe to the park. I have a seat on the same old bench to watch the children play. You know, tomorrow is their future. But for me, just another day. They all gather around me. They seem to know my name. We laugh, tell a few jokes, but it still doesn't ease my pain. I know I can't hide from a memory, though day after day I've tried. I keep saying, she'll be back.

I want a little sweetness down in my soul. I could stand some loving, oh so bad. I feel so fine.